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14: 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It's not enough to just be a hearer of the word. You need to be a doer of the word. That's a real passion for the word of God.
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14: So we need to listen carefully, but it's also about doing, applying it, obeying.

0: Imagine assembling a complicated piece of furniture without the instructions. You wind up with extra screws, a wobbly chair, and maybe a bruised ego. Well, that's a good picture of life without the Bible. God's Word is our instruction manual, keeping us from poor decisions and the devil's smooth sales pitches. Well, today on A New Beginning, Pastor Greg Laurie shows us how to build a life where the pieces fit together, because they all came straight from the manufacturer.
1: We're in Nehemiah, which is a story of the children of Israel returning to Jerusalem to rebuild the walls of Jerusalem. So now the walls of Jerusalem are completed. They've rebuilt the walls of Jerusalem in a record 52 days. Amazing. Now look at what happens. Go over to Nehemiah 8, verse 1. The people assembled with a unified purpose at the square inside the water gate. They asked Ezra the scribe to bring out the book of the law of Moses, which the Lord had given for Israel to obey. And on October 8th, Ezra the priest brought the book of the law before the assembly, which included the men and the women and the children old enough to understand. He faced the square inside the water gate from early morning to noon and read aloud to everyone who could understand. All the people listened closely to the book of the law. And when they saw him open the book, they rose to their feet. I love this. So now they're having a Bible study. And a revival breaks out. And these are some signs of revival. When I say revival, I mean these are signs that you're spiritually alive. Signs that you're flourishing spiritually. Signs that you are the kind of Christian you ought to be. Number one, you're having revival when you're hungry for God's word. Look at verse 1. They asked Ezra, the priest, to bring out the book of the law of Moses. They asked, hey man, would you give us a Bible study? So Ezra enters the story again. Now Ezra was a part of the beginning of the story of the rebuilding of Jerusalem. He led the first wave of the Jews back where they rebuilt the temple, but his task had been completed. God raised up Nehemiah to come back and rebuild the walls. And so Ezra had been, I don't want to sound the back burner, but he hadn't been in the narrative at this point. And God brings him back again. They say, we want to see Ezra again. He, you know, he's the one we need now. Reminding us that we all have a part to play in the work of God. And Ezra's an older guy now. He might have thought, well, no one wants to hear from me anymore, you know. They're saying, Ezra, bring back Ezra. So he's back here now bringing the word of God to them. You may feel like your best days are behind you. Hey, Moses didn't even get started until he was 80 years old. Who knows what God could do? You know, as people get older, you know, they start thinking about retirement. I was just talking to someone here, and he says, the word retirement is not in my vocabulary. Why would I retire? I love to. He's actually a foreman. He has a construction company. And he says, I love to get out there and talk to these people about Jesus Christ. And I have ministry opportunities every day. And I love that. As you get older, you may have new opportunities. Hopefully, you've acquired some wisdom with the passing of the years, that you can pass on to others. Ezra, God still wants to use Ezra. So now he's the one bringing the message to the people, and they listen closely to what he was saying. You know, a preacher can tell when you're paying attention. I don't know if you know this, but I can see you. And there's telltale signs, maybe what I'm saying is not connecting. When you yawn, yeah, that's a big one. Even when you do the cover up the yawn, I know those too, you know. Or you stretch your arms, or you look at your watch, or you start hitting your watch. These are not good signs. Or I like the one where you act like you're praying when you're sleeping. I know you're not praying. You can fold your hands. And look, there's no excuse for boring preaching, but there's also a place for listening well. For giving your attention with intention. The story is told of President Calvin Coolidge, who attended church one Sunday. He came home after and his wife said, well, Cal, what did the preacher have to say? President Coolidge said, well, he preached on sin. She said, well, what did he have to say about it? He says, I think he was against it. He wasn't paying attention. So we need to listen carefully. Number two, you're having revival when people spontaneously and passionately worship God. Look at verse 6. Ezra praised the Lord, the great God, and all the people said, amen, amen. And they lifted their hands and they bowed down and worshiped with their faces to the ground. I like that. Amen. It's a good thing to say amen. Say amen right now. Go.
2: Amen.
1: There you go. Amen just means so be it. I agree. It's an affirmation that people are saying, amen. This is a beautiful scene. These people just can't get enough of God's word. Look at verse 3. He faced a square inside the water gate from early morning to noon and read aloud to everyone. And the people were standing. That means they stood for 6 hours listening to the message. So don't complain if I go 5 minutes over sometime. He's going long today, don't you think? Think how long he went, but the people loved it and they wanted to hear what it had to say. 6 times in this chapter, the word understanding is used. Verse 3, he read aloud to everyone who could understand, and all the people listened closely. They understood, they listened, they paid attention. Here's another point. You know you're being revived when you obey the word of God. It's not enough to just be a hearer of the word. You need to be a doer of the word. Jesus said at the conclusion of the Sermon on the Mount, whoever hears these sayings of mine and does them is like a wise man who built his house on a rock. And the storms came and the floods came and beat upon that house and it stood strong. Whoever hears these sayings of mine and does not do them is like a foolish man who built his house upon the sand. And the storms came and the floods came and beat on that house and it fell. See, it's all about listening, but it's also about doing, applying it, obeying. And this is what we see the people are doing. They're applying what they're hearing. They obey the word of God. Nehemiah 8:8, they read from the book of the law, and he explained that the people understood it. Then Nehemiah and Ezra, the high priest and scribe and the Levites over there said, this is a sacred day before the Lord, and the people began weeping. You know, sometimes we need to weep over our sin. People will say, oh, I go to church to be lifted up, not to be beaten down. Really? I go to church to hear truth. And sometimes I need to be told the truth and it isn't so comfortable. See, my job as a pastor is to comfort the afflicted, but it's also to afflict the comfortable. It's like going to a doctor. It'd be like saying, I want a doctor that will only give me good news. He'll never tell me anything negative. Well, if that doctor won't tell you the truth, he's not following his Hippocratic oath, which is to do no harm. He has to tell you. And it's hard because I have friends who are doctors and I've talked with them about how difficult it must be to give someone bad news. To say, I'm sorry to tell you, you have cancer, or I'm sorry to tell you, you have this condition, but how wonderful it must be to come with good news, but there's this treatment, or this is the thing you need to do next, and this is what a doctor has to do. They're there to help you be restored to health. And the same is true of a preacher, but really the same is true of a Christian. We want to help people hear the truth, and some people need to be sad before they can be happy. And by sad, I mean they need to see their sinful condition, be sorry for it, and mourn over it or cry over it. Jesus said, blessed are they that mourn, for they shall be comforted. Or another way you could translate it is, blessed are the sad, for they will be happy. So sometimes you have to be sad before you can be happy and hear the truth and deal with the problem and then ask God to forgive you of your sin. So they are crying over their sin. But after they cry over their sin, then they begin to rejoice because God has forgiven them. And that's a great thing that comes. Verse 9, he says, don't weep on a day like this. It's a sacred day before the Lord. And they went away to eat and drink, and they were in, have a festive meal and share gifts of food and celebrate with great joy. So now the prophet says, okay, enough crying. You've cried already. God forgave you. Stop. Now let's rejoice. Let's have a meal together. And it's funny because over in Nehemiah 8:10, it says, go celebrate with festive, rich foods and sweet drinks. Maybe the modern equivalent would be no tofu, nothing healthy. Let's eat pizza and hamburgers and enchiladas, and let's drink original Coke. No diet Coke. I don't even really like Coke personally, but I'm just pointing out, let's celebrate, let's have a good time. The result of having your sin forgiven is joy. The Bible says, blessed or happy is the man whose sin is forgiven.
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1: 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And I've been to Israel many times, and I've led a lot of tours, and I have to say that's absolutely true. 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
2: 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Well, we're in Nehemiah chapter 8 today, as Pastor Greg presents his message called Never Give Up.
1: So the people now are rejoicing over the fact that God has forgiven them of their sin. See, doing what God wants you to do is the way to be happy. I think sometimes we think, oh man, doing the sinful things, that's where the happiness is. Now let me say something that might surprise you. It can be fun to sin, but it's very short-lived. And then the repercussions come. And then the consequences come. Sometimes consequences that can last for a lifetime because of your so-called fun. So we think, oh no, the fun and the happiness in life is in sin, when in reality, it's the opposite. The fun, if you will, the happiness in life is in obedience to God. That's what the Bible is telling us. You can have a happy life without sin, without sex outside of marriage, without drugs or alcohol, without selfishness. This is what God wants. Now, this was a great work of God, and they had a revival. Did it last? Yes, for a time. Did it last forever? No, no revival does. Billy Sunday, the great preacher, was once asked if he thought revivals lasted. His response was, no, neither does a bath, but it's good to have one occasionally. See, we need to be revived again and again. We need to be refreshed again and again. We need to recommit our life to Christ again and again. The Bible says, be filled with the Holy Spirit, speaking to yourself in psalms and hymns and spiritual songs, singing and making melody in your hearts to the Lord, in Ephesians 5. And that word be filled is a command. So God says, I command you to be filled with

recharged it? No. Did you put gas in it? No. You see, you've got to recharge your electric car. You've got to gas up your car. And in the same way, I need to be recharged, I need to be refilled, and I need to do it again and again and again. That's how you live in a continuous state of revival and relationship with God. That's what the early church did. Acts 2:46 says they worshiped together in the temple each day. They met in homes and met for the Lord's Supper and shared their meals with great joy and generosity. And they were praising God and enjoying the goodwill of all of the people. And the Lord added to the church daily those that were being saved. One thing that's mentioned there is the Lord's Supper. We also call this communion. This is where we take the bread and the cup, which are reminders of the death of Jesus Christ. Why should we receive communion? Number one, in remembrance. Jesus said, do this in remembrance of me. It's a reminder. I have a wedding ring that I've been wearing for over 50 years. It reminds me that I'm married. I also have a woman living in my home that reminds me as well. I don't take this ring off. I don't know if I could take it off because I've gained weight since I got married. I would need the jaws of life at the fire department to probably get it off, but I don't want to take it off and I don't need to, but it's a little reminder. And so communion's a reminder of what Jesus did for you. He laid his life down for you. He sacrificed himself on the cross for you so you could be forgiven of your sin. But then number two, communion is a time of examination. It says in 1 Corinthians 11:28, when we receive the elements of communion, let a person examine themselves. So it's a moment where I say, is my life right with God? Am I walking with the Lord as I should? Have I been spending too much time down in the plane of, oh no? Have I been making compromises? Have I been doing or saying things I should not be doing? Is there an unconfessed sin in my life? This is the time to deal with that. So examination. Let a man examine himself. But it's also a time of anticipation because we're told we should receive the elements of communion until he comes. So when Christ comes, we won't have communion after that. But until that day, we do it in anticipation of his return. But let me say one final thing about communion, and that is this is for Christians only. You might say, well, I think, you know, a little ritual will do me some good. Not this ritual. Because the Bible says if you receive these elements in an unworthy manner, you eat and drink judgment to yourself. What does that mean? It means that I'm taking something that represents the sacred and I'm almost mocking it by not believing in what it represents or specifically who it represents. So when I receive communion, I want to believe in the one that it represents. I want to have a relationship with him. And so if you've never asked Jesus Christ to come into your life, this is the time to do it. Say, Lord, I know I'm a sinner and I believe Jesus died for my sin and I want this happiness and purpose in life I've been hearing about and I want to know that I'll go to heaven when I die. Jesus, come into my life and forgive me. And then you'll have that joy and that happiness the Bible promises. Jesus says, behold, I stand at the door and I knock, and if you'll hear my voice and open the door, I will come in. If you would like Christ to come into your life and forgive you of your sin, just pray this prayer after me, right where you are. Just pray, Lord Jesus, I know I'm a sinner, but I know you are the Savior of the world who died on the cross for my sin. I'm sorry for my sin. I turn from it. I repent of it. And I ask you to come into my life and forgive me of all of my sin. I choose to follow you from this moment forward. In Jesus' name I pray, amen.

0: 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Well, Pastor Greg, we're making available your new book called Am I Doing This Right? About relationships. And I was thinking about a movie I saw a long time ago, a famous line in the movie where the lady says, I love him. I love him for the man he wants to be. And I love him for the man he almost is. And I'm thinking the next line might have been, and I know I can fix him.
1: Oh, boy.
0: What do you say to the person who thinks that they can fix the person they're about to marry?
1: I don't think you should go into a marriage thinking you can fix a person. Newsflash, that guy you're going to fix, that girl you're going to repair, they may not get better. Mm. They may get worse. So, you know, you need to go into a marriage loving that person as they are. Yeah, maybe you'll help them improve a little bit here and there, and maybe they'll help you improve as well. But if you think you're going to turn them into a different person, you might be in for a big shock. And so, you know, I think that there needs to be that acceptance and that love and that give and take that goes into a strong and lasting marriage relationship. So don't marry a person as a project because you think you can fix them. Because it will not go well, very likely.
0: Mm. And you discuss that in your new book called Am I Doing This Right?
1: I do, yes. It's a brand new book that's just come out. It's about relationships. It's about marriage. It's about family. It's even about singleness. And so it's a book for pretty much anyone out there that wants to have stronger relationships, but especially marriage in particular. And you know, it's built on biblical principles. If you listen to our program, A New Beginning, you know that everything is built on a text. I always start with a text. Here's what the Bible says. Here's the authoritative source. Now, how does this apply? Because I find that most people just want to know how to make these biblical principles work in day-to-day living. The great British preacher C.H. Spurgeon said, the sermon begins where the application begins. So I think people are just wanting to know how to make it work. And so this is a very practical book. It's kind of a fun book. There's some funny stories from our life. There's some hard times that we've gone through as well. We're just showing how God has been with us through our marriage, through thick and thin, through all the challenges and all the opportunities, and how you can build your marriage on a strong foundation and have a marriage that stands the test of time. Not where you're just enduring, but where you're actually flourishing. And so you're not trying to live a fairy tale marriage and they lived happily ever after, but rather discover biblically how you can live happily even after.
0: All right. 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
3: You've turned on the light. Tonight, clear skies with lows in the lower 60s.
2: Tomorrow, partly sunny skies, highs in the upper 70s, partly cloudy overnight, lows in the lower 50s.
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4: Only eight people. This is Ken Ham, author of the powerful apologetics book, A Flood of Evidence. Many Christians believe Noah's flood was just a local event. This idea doesn't come from the Bible. It comes from squeezing millions of years into Scripture. You see, if the flood was really global, then all the rock layers didn't take millions of years to form. Instead, they were formed just a few thousand years ago during the flood. So to accept millions of years, you have to reinterpret the flood. But in both the Old and New Testaments, we read that only eight people survived on the ark. With a local flood, people outside the area would have been fine. This contradicts Scripture. You see, the Bible is very clear. The flood, it was a global event.
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6: 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On today's program, Joyce will be teaching from her series, Joy and Enjoyment. There is a way to enjoy everything we do, even while driving in traffic or cleaning up the house. Because if we have Jesus, we have joy. Now, here's Joyce with today's teaching.
7: All righty, Father, thank you for the word. And I pray that everybody's going to really get something that they need. We ask you to keep everybody attentive and bring out of me the best that you have in Jesus' name. Amen. All right, this weekend I have three messages tonight, tomorrow morning, tomorrow afternoon, and I'm going to teach on joy and enjoyment. But more so even than joy, I'm going to be talking about enjoyment, how to enjoy your life and not just vacation or a party, or going shopping, or those rare days when something really super exciting happens to you. Because we all know that those are, you might say, far and few between. They're in our lives, but we don't live on that mountaintop all the time, do we? A lot of life, most of life, is ordinary. It's get up, go to bed, go to work, come home, do the dishes, change the oil in the car, cut the grass, go to the grocery store, do the laundry, cook the food, watch everybody eat it, clean up the mess, get up the next day, go to work. And I believe that there is a way, through God's help, that we can enjoy everything that we do. For example, if I would have walked out here and said, how many of you enjoy driving to work in traffic? How many of you enjoy doing the laundry? How many enjoy cleaning house? God bless the two of you who like to clean. How about the grocery store? How many love going to the grocery store? Okay. Well, I could come up with some stuff that you'd not, you know, like I'm not a morning person. And so when I wake up, my first thought is not to jump out of bed and say, good morning, everybody. I have to be honest and say, first I think, oh my gosh, I don't want to get up. I don't want to get up, but I want to get up. But God's been showing me some things that I'm going to share with you this weekend that I think can change a lot of that in your life. I was in a store a few weeks ago. It was a clothing shop, and they were actually doing my transaction. There were a couple of ladies standing kind of back over here, and I would say that they were elderly ladies, but they're probably about my age, so I won't say that. And let's just say that they looked elderly, and I don't, so. You better agree, because I work really hard on it. And one of them said to the other, was so how are you? And she said, well, you know, I'm making it through. And then she said to the other one, and how are you? And she said, yeah, about the same for me. I'm making it through. And I thought, you know what? That's really sad, but that's most people's story. Getting by, making it through. And God has got so much more for us than that. There's nothing about God that is barely get by. He is Jehovah El Shaddai, the God of what more than enough. Not just enough or barely enough, but more than enough. Now, let me make this point that everybody in here has joy. If you have Jesus, you have joy. It's in you. It's in your spirit. But Satan works really hard at trying to block it from coming out. Or from us feeling it. Because the joy of the Lord is your strength. I believe that joy is powerful. I believe that joy is healing. I think the happiest people are the ones who feel the best. Amen? And so I think that we need to be as joyful as we can, and joy is anything from hilarity to a calm delight. So to be joyful doesn't mean that you go all day long laughing and cackling your way through life, but it does mean that you have a calm delight about your life. Now, different people have different personalities. My daughter, one of my daughters, I have two, is a real strong, I don't know all the terms for it, but when I studied the personalities, she would have been called a sanguine. She was a real up, she's a morning person. Good morning, everybody, how are you? And she gets so excited about the simplest little things. And I can tell you it's not because she's more spiritual than anybody else. She is a spiritual girl and loves God and teaches his word, but she's a lot of it is personality. And so we have to learn that our personalities are all different. But she called me the other day. She'd been to my house, and then she called later. She said, oh, I went shopping for some more Christmas lights when I left your house. And she said, I got so excited, I almost hyperventilated. Now, you know, I'm good with Christmas. I like my lights, but I have yet to hyperventilate over them. That's just not in my personality wheel. Amen? So, when I say, you know, that you can enjoy every part of your life, I don't mean that you have to be necessarily like she is, or maybe somebody else. You know, how many of you know somebody that's just like that? They just bubble and gush all over everything. If you're just honest, if you're like a strong, choleric type A, do they get on your nerves sometimes? Because, you know, you're kind of thinking, oh, give me a break. Nobody hyperventilates over their Christmas lights. Well, she does. Enjoyment. Let me ask you a question. Does it make you happy to see your children enjoy themselves? Yes. Okay, so does it make you happy to see them sad and depressed and murmuring and complaining and dreading and fearing and worrying and full of anxiety. If we as human beings feel that way about our children, how do you suppose that God feels? And one of the problems that people have, not all people, but some people, and I had this problem, is they don't really think or know that God approves of them enjoying their lives. Now, I kind of missed childhood. I didn't get to do that very well because I was in an abusive situation and there was nothing happy in my house. And I can remember actually getting in trouble for laughing and playing. Stop all that racket, my dad would say. And so I seemed to please people better if I was working. So I just felt like working was better than enjoying. So until I was almost 50, I actually felt guilty pretty much any time I was enjoying myself because I thought surely there was some work that I should be doing. Now, if I'm right, there's some people in this conference, by the way, I am right. There's somebody in this conference, probably lots of somebodies, that if I don't say this to you, you will sit here and you will not enjoy this entire conference because you will be thinking about all the things that you probably should have stayed home and done that's going to be waiting for you when you get back. Come on, I'll let you put your hand up at half mast. That's several hundred people. All right, now what sense does that make? Let me tell you something that I've learned. The dirt will be there tomorrow. Now, I don't think it needs to stay there forever, but that doesn't mean that you can never take a break from work. Actually, you will work better and more efficiently if you do take breaks and do things that you enjoy. I've even finally gotten to the point where I take little 5-minute vacations throughout the day. I used to go from thing to thing to thing to thing to thing to thing to thing. And I've gotten to the point now where if I, like after I work out with my trainer Monday, Wednesday, and Friday. Well, I'm tired when I do that. Well, my next thing is to go get cleaned up. So I would go straight, take showers, start doing my hair and all that stuff. Not now. I go to my recliner and I just sit there for 5 or 10 minutes and recover from the workout. Then I go to the next thing. See? And you'd be amazed, just those little 5 minutes mini vacations, how they can restore you and refresh you and literally help you enjoy your day, even though a lot of it is just taking care of mundane things. Now, we're going to go through about 4 scriptures, and I want us to look at them rather seriously because when God started teaching me that he wanted me to enjoy my life, that I wasn't built just to work, work, work, work, produce, produce, produce. These are some of the scriptures that God led me to that really were eye-opening. John chapter 10, verse 10. And actually, this must be important to me because we call our TV program Enjoying Everyday Life. And it was simply because I had such a hard time learning how to do that. And to some of you, that may sound foolish, but how many of you, to you, it does not sound foolish at all, and you know exactly what I'm talking about? Okay, well, that's most of you, so thank God we got the right message. John 10:10, the thief comes only in order to steal and kill and destroy, but I came. How many of you are glad Jesus came? I love that, the way that's put together. Here's what the devil came to do, but I came. That they may have and enjoy life, not just have it, but enjoy it, and have it in abundance to the full until it overflows. Everybody say, I am going to enjoy my life. See, we live a natural life, but God adds a super to it.
6: Joy allows us to remain stable through hard times, and so much of life is how we decide to look at it. 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Romans 14:17 says that the kingdom of God is righteousness, peace, and joy in the Holy Spirit.
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Hopefully you prayed along with Pastor Greg Laurie just now and entered into a relationship with Jesus Christ. If you did, we'd like to first of all say congratulations. You've just made

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3: Five beaches became bloody battlefields, and that became the turning point of World War II. You know, it was D-Day, June 6, 1944, when the Allied forces invaded those beaches on the coast of France and began to move against and toward Germany. Of course, Nazi stronghold after Nazi stronghold fell to those advancing Allied troops, but the war still dragged on. And finally, the Allies smashed into Berlin. The war still was on. Eventually, it came down to a few blocks around Hitler's bunker. And finally, only after Hitler's death, the surrender came. Then the war was over. There'd been a lot of victories along the way, but the war wasn't over until the last stronghold surrendered. Well, I'm Ron Hutchcraft. I want to have a word with you today about the last stronghold. Our word for today from the Word of God comes right out of the life of Abraham. He has walked with God many years at the time this happens. And now in Genesis chapter 22, the ultimate test of his faith. Sometime later, God tested Abraham. He said to him, "Abraham, here I am," he replied. And then God said, "Take your son, your only son, Isaac, whom you love, and go to the region of Moriah. Sacrifice him there as a burnt offering on one of the mountains I will tell you about." Oh man, imagine this. This is the son God promised. This makes no sense. And yet Abraham, with the son he deeply loves, marches up Mount Moriah with a knife in his hand with the wood for the sacrifice altar. In fact, it says, early the next morning, Abraham got up, saddled his donkey, and took with him his son Isaac. Now, as I pointed out, when this happens, Abraham has walked with God many years. He sacrificed his security back in his homeland. He's taken many risks for the Lord. He's fought battles for the Lord. He's believed God over and over again. And now God takes him to the edge of faith and asks him to surrender the dearest treasure he's got, Isaac, the last stronghold. Here is Abraham with his love for God on one hand and his love for something earthly on the other hand. And he must choose. You see what he does? He's up early the next morning. I would have at least slept till noon. But he's up early the next morning. Instant, immediate response. Obedience. Look, you've walked a while with the Lord, and maybe you've fought battles for him and sacrificed some security for him and taken some risks, and you've believed him. But now the Lord is coming to you to ask you to surrender your Isaac, to do whatever he chooses to do with it. God supplied a ram in the thicket for Abraham, and it did not cost him his son. But Abraham didn't know that when he made this walk. What's your Isaac? Is it a lifetime ambition? A dream of being married? Your career? A position you really want? Some material expectations? Maybe a child that's become too important to you? Your ministry? God is looking for you to take back that contract you've asked him to sign. At the bottom, you know. You've got the things the way you want them, and at the bottom, you want it signed G-O-D. No. He wants a blank piece of paper that you have signed. He'll write on it. Are you going to obey him? He will never do you wrong. He died for you. This is a crisis in lordship. Today, he's asking you to lower that flag that says mine on that last stronghold and raise the flag that finally says his. Because if he can have this, he can have anything. Once you release to God what or who you love the most, God will release to you power and peace like you have never known before.
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5: There are only two commands in the New Testament where we're commanded to do them daily. And one of them is being an encourager.
6: Are you an encourager? Hi, I'm Mark Gothier with Crew and Making Your Life Count. And Bob Auer believes encouragement is one of the most important gifts God wants us to exercise.
5: In Hebrews 3:13, it says, "Encourage one another daily as long as it is called day, so that none of you may be hardened by sin's deceitfulness."
6: Bob says we are presented with opportunities every day to lift others up.
5: I encourage my wife to use her gifts to her fullest. I encourage my grandchildren through loving them. I encourage coworkers by appreciating the work that they do. So I would really encourage you to think of ways that you can encourage others.
6: The Apostle Paul couldn't have been clearer when he wrote these encouraging words.
5: "Therefore, as God's chosen people, holy and dearly loved, clothe yourselves with compassion, kindness, humility, gentleness, and patience. Bear with each other and forgive whatever grievances you may have against one another. Forgive as the Lord forgave you. And over all these virtues, put on love, which binds them all together in perfect unity." Wouldn't it be great if all of us Christians could practice those verses with each other? Ask yourself, when was the last time that you encouraged someone?
6: We would be stronger, deeper people, and a beautiful example to the world if we would practice those things. Now, when was the last time you encouraged somebody? For more examples of encouragement, go to crew.org/life.
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7: Have something on your calendar for just the two of you. 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
2: You've turned on the light. Tonight, clear skies with lows in the lower 60s.
1: Tomorrow, partly sunny skies, highs in the upper 70s, partly cloudy overnight, lows in the lower 50s.
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10: You're not just one thing. You're a child, a parent, a sibling, a friend, a student, an employee, a boss, or maybe just someone trying to make it through the day. All these parts come together to make you, you. And sometimes they show up in ways you didn't expect. How you react and see the world is shaped by who you are and who's influenced you, whether good or bad. Maybe today you're carrying some weight regrets, mistakes, or things you wish you could change. But here's the truth. Even in the mess, God sees you, every part of you, the good, the bad, the broken, the redeemed. You don't have to have it all figured out for God to start working in your life. He's already working in every part of you, even in the places you don't want to show anyone. 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
14: Welcome to Breakpoint, a daily look at an ever-changing culture through the lens of unchanging truth. For the Colson Center, I'm John Stone Street. Dr. John Lennox is a renowned mathematician, bioethicist, and lay theologian who's written many books on religion, ethics, and the relationship between science and God. His most recent work, God, AI, and the End of History, and also the book 2084 and the AI Revolution, both confront the challenging and confusing reality of AI, all from a Christian worldview. In our recent conversation for the Breakpoint podcast, Dr. Lennox made an essential distinction between narrow AI, that's high-performing processing tools that easily integrate into modern life, and artificial general intelligence, or AGI. That's the idea of superintelligence based on existing human intelligences or something just radically new. It's the AGI version of AI that's evoking such serious concerns today. As Dr. Lennox clarified in our conversation, what's driving much of the push for AGI is transhumanism, a worldview that stands in stark contrast with Christianity. Here's Dr. Lennox.
15: Part of the AGI hype is the desire on the part of people like Yuval Noah Harari to create transhumans. We're evolving up to a higher stage. We take our own genetics into our own hands, and we develop superhumans, and so achieve a certain kind of immortality. And I found it very interesting that he suggested in his bestseller, Homo Deus, he suggested that the agenda for the 21st century really amounts to, firstly, to solve the problem of physical death. He said, in a short time, we won't have to die. We can die, but we won't have to, because we solve this physical dying as a technical problem. Secondly, we will massively increase human happiness by biogenetic engineering, merging with machines and all the rest of it. And that's their plan, to achieve some kind of eternal life. Now, when I meet that, I have a habit of smiling at people and say, you're too late. And they say, what do you mean we're too late? Well, I said, the problem of physical death was solved 20 centuries ago when God raised Jesus Christ from the dead. And as for uploading our brains into some kind of silicon state, I can tell you of a far better and much more credible uploading. Because, and this is the point where I think the Christian message makes a lot of sense to people. I say, look, because God has, in that sense, solved the problem of physical death, then the Christian message is centered on that and says, because of it, he can offer anyone who trusts Jesus that he will one day upload them into another world and they will live permanently because they will have received a life, a new life in this age that will carry them on into eternity.
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1: 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This is from Philippians chapter 2. In your relationships with one another, have the same mindset as Christ Jesus.
29: The biblical view of the doctrine of salvation is that salvation grants the believer everything in Christ, and there is no need for a search for something more. In fact, such a search really is an undermining of the essence of the doctrine of salvation.
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31: In November 1992, a farmer named Peter Watling lost a hammer somewhere on his farm near Suffolk, England, and to find it, Peter asked a friend to bring his metal detector over. While searching for the tool, the two men discovered an ancient treasure: gold coins, Roman jewelry, silver spoons, nearly 15,000 artifacts. Peter's reward for the find? Over 1.75 million pounds. At the time, it's about 3 million U.S. dollars. Peter's life was forever changed that day. Not because he acquired something he didn't previously own, but because he found what was already on his property, what was already in his possession. There's a spiritual lesson there if you're a Christian, and today on Grace to You, John MacArthur helps you unearth the spiritual treasure trove that's yours in Christ as he continues his study called Richer Than You Think. Here's John with today's lesson.
29: Take your Bible, if you will, and let's look at Ephesians chapter 1. Ephesians chapter 1, and we're examining verses 15 to 23 in our current study and looking at the resources that the believer possesses in Christ, the resources of the believer. Let me introduce this subject by telling you of a concern that I have expressed in some other circumstances to you. There is a trend in Christianity in America today and perhaps in other places as well that burdens my heart, it disturbs me. I often have called it the quest for something more. It's the prevalent idea that being in Christ is not sufficient, that being in Christ does not give you all there is to get, and so you have to seek something else. We hear people talking often of getting more of Christ, getting more of Jesus, getting more of the Holy Spirit, getting more power. This is rather common, as if the resources of Jesus Christ were sort of doled out to you like a pharmaceutical prescription, one dose at a time. Well, the implication of such a thing is that when you got saved, you didn't get all of Jesus that there is. It's sort of like getting the right to it all, but not really getting any of it in their hearts, in their minds. Is that true? Is that good theology or bad theology? Do we need to get more of Jesus, more of God, more of the Holy Spirit, more power? Or do we have everything in salvation? That's a very important issue. And for at least a beginning look at the answer, turn with me for a moment before we consider Ephesians to 2 Peter chapter 1 and verse 3. This is what the Word of God says. According as His divine power hath given unto us all things that pertain unto life and godliness through the knowledge of Him. And you can stop right there. That's a pretty clear verse. According to His divine power, we have already been given all things that pertain to life and godliness through the knowledge of Christ. In other words, listen to this, the biblical view of the doctrine of salvation is that salvation grants the believer everything in Christ, and there is no need for a search for something more. In fact, such a search really, although not admittedly on the part of those who do it, really is an undermining of the essence of the doctrine of salvation. You really are undoing what Jesus said when He said, "Te telestai," it is completed or finished or done or accomplished or fulfilled. And you are saying there is something missing that must be sought. A good way to illustrate this particular conflict is to have you look also for a moment, by way of introduction, to Colossians chapter 2. Now, the Colossian church was like so many of those early churches in the Roman world. It was exposed to all kinds of heresies. And there was a prevalent heresy in the Colossian situation, which probably could be traced back to the Essenes, because they seem to match it the most closely. But there was a heresy then that basically said this: Christ is not enough, you've got to get something more. So really, it's the very same thing we see today. It had its roots way back in the second chapter of Colossians. Now, the Apostle Paul writes this letter to Colossae to try to remind them that Jesus Christ is absolutely, totally, completely sufficient. And back in chapter 1, he intimated it when he said, "We have been delivered from the power of darkness, translated into the kingdom of His dear Son." And then he goes on to describe the Son as the image of the invisible God, the firstborn of creation. By Him all things are created. He is the head of His church, and in Him, verse 19, all fullness dwells. In other words, you see, Paul is trying to say that fullness is in Christ. As we'll see in Ephesians 1, it is Christ. Really, that is everything. It is Christ that fills everything, and in Him is all fullness, and when we are in Him, in us is all fullness. That's the message of Ephesians as well as Colossians. Also, when you come to chapter 2, you see the same thing again, and I'll show you what I mean. The Colossian church was exposed to these people who were saying you need Christ plus other things. And the plus is what makes you spiritual. The plus is what elevates you. The plus is what gets you on to the really good stuff. And here are the pluses they offered. Number one, they said you need Christ plus philosophy. And what happened in that situation was they had their own human wisdom to add to the reality of Christ. It was Christ plus human philosophy. And that would be a very good picture of what we know today as liberalism, neo-orthodoxy, modernism. They start out with Christ, but it's Christ plus human wisdom, human reason, human logic, human philosophy. And that's exactly what Paul warns them against in verse 8 of chapter 2. Beware lest any man spoil you through philosophy and vain deceit after the tradition of men, after the rudiments of the world. And those two phrases mean the ABCs of human religion, which is philosophical rather than theological. And not after Christ. In other words, Christ is sufficient. Don't let anybody say you must have Christ plus philosophy. Secondly, these errorists were suggesting that you not only needed Christ plus human wisdom to be spiritual, but you needed Christ plus legalism. Verse 16, he says again, let no man therefore judge you in food or drink or in respect of a feast day, a new moon, or a Sabbath. In other words, don't let anybody evaluate your spirituality on the basis of the rituals that you keep. Because in verse 17, those are a shadow of the things to come. But that which is to come is Christ, and he is here. So it isn't Christ plus philosophy, and it isn't Christ plus legalism. Thirdly, the errorists facing the Colossian church were saying that it was Christ plus mystical experiences, mysticism. Look at verse 18. He further says, don't let these false teachers beguile you of your reward in a voluntary humility, really means a false humility, that comes from worshiping angels and having visions. The Greek text says, intruding into things which he hath seen. The word not should not be there. Now, there are some people who say, well, it's not enough to have Christ. You've got to have a vision. You've got to talk to an angel. You've got to have a deeper experience, a far-out experience, a heavenly vision. And it gives them a sense of a false humility that really turns out, according to the end of verse 18, to be a puffed-up fleshly mind. And then fourthly, he says there's even asceticism. And he talks about that from verse 20 to 23. The people, the kind of earthly religion, the rudiments of the world again, is that same phrase, meaning the basics of human religion, which say, touch not, taste not, handle not. And it goes on to talk about the fact that you neglect the body at the end of verse 23 and so forth. And here is like flagellation and anything you do to deprive your body. This is asceticism, monkish kind of life, monastic, self-denial, deprivation. But the point is this, there have always been, since Colossians 2 and all through the church, and there always will be, people who want to say that having Jesus Christ through his marvelous act of salvation is not enough. You've got to do this to get it all. And the answer of the Apostle Paul to that is don't let anybody mess up your mind with that kind of stuff. And the key to the whole thing is in 2, 9, and 10 of Colossians. This is what he says. For in him, and the him modifies Christ in verse 8, in Christ dwelleth all the fullness of the Godhead bodily. Is there anything missing in Christ? Is there? No. There is nothing missing in Christ. Verse 10, and ye are what? Complete in him. Now, the essence of what Paul is saying is this. You don't need anything else. You don't need anything else. It's done. It's taken. It's already settled. You have been buried with him in baptism. You have been raised with him from the dead. You're complete in Christ. That is the doctrine of salvation that the New Testament teaches. Beloved, there is no reason to chase something more. It's not a question of finding something more. It's just a question of using the available resources already resident in the believer in Christ. That's the issue. And that's what Paul is saying in Ephesians 1. Let's go back to it. Now, in verses 3 through 14 of Ephesians 1, Paul has very carefully outlined the believer's resources and position in Christ. He has told us who we are and what we possess, and there's nothing missing. In fact, in verse 3, it starts out making that clear because it says, blessed be the God and Father of our Lord Jesus Christ, who hath blessed us with what? All spiritual blessings. Past tense, done. He has already done it in Christ. Now, after presenting all of the great truths of our position in Christ, our resources in Christ, through verse 14, he stops in verse 15 and he begins to pray that the reader will understand the reality of what he's just said because it's beyond the human mind to conceive. And that's why in Acts 6 it says that a good man of God gives himself to the study of the word and prayer. He studies the word to teach the truths to his people, and he prays that God will release his spirit to help them to understand it. Because the human mind can't comprehend it. Not even a regenerated human mind. It must have a special work done in it by the Spirit of God. And that's why 1 John 2:27 says, God has given us an anointing. And that anointing is the Spirit of God who teaches us all these things so that we don't depend on what man teaches, even the best of men. And so Paul stops after this great statement of position and resource and says, I pray for you that God would grant you a spirit of wisdom and revelation in the knowledge of him. That's what he says in verse 17. That you would understand these things. Beloved, I'm telling you this. I'll say it all my life till I die. You will never be able to live out principles you do not understand. God wants you to learn the truths, and the Spirit is the teacher who takes the Word of God and makes it live in your understanding. And so Paul stops his message and starts his prayer in verse 15. Wherefore, let's look at it. I also, after I heard of your faith in the Lord Jesus and love unto all saints, cease not to give thanks for you, making mention of you in my prayers. And what do I pray for you? That the God of our Lord Jesus Christ, the Father of glory, may give unto you a spirit of wisdom and revelation in the knowledge of him, the eyes of your understanding being enlightened. Stop right there. I'm praying for you, he says. I'm not praying for anything more than I'm praying for this, that you would just be able to understand. And I'm asking God to release the Holy Spirit to work on your human spirit to produce a spirit of wisdom, a spirit of revelation in the knowledge of him. This is a work of the Holy Spirit. Look with me at 1 Corinthians chapter 2 for just a moment. 1 Corinthians chapter 2. And in verse 9 it says this, but as it is written, and he quotes out of Isaiah here, eye hath not seen, nor ear heard. In other words, this is not available to human perception externally. You can't see it. You can't hear it. Neither has it entered the heart of man. It isn't even available to intuition. You can't even know it rationally. The things which God has prepared for them that love him. Listen, the things that God has given to us in Christ are beyond the human mind to think and beyond the human sight and sound to hear and touch and see. See, how do you get them? Verse 10, God has revealed them to us by his Spirit. For the Spirit searches all things, yes, the deep things of God. That's the only way we'll ever know them. And so we have received, verse 12 says, not the spirit of the world, but the Spirit of God, that we might know the things that are freely given to us of God. Listen to me. There are some people who want to tell us that when you become a Christian, you don't receive the Holy Spirit. If that's true, you will never understand any of the principles you're supposed to be living.

God, may your spirit work on their human spirit to produce a spirit of understanding that they may know what their position is. Beloved, I'm telling you, if we really ever get the grip on this, boy, it's life-changing. I can only tell you, when this first came and dawned in my life, when the Spirit of God really, and He's still teaching me because I still am not there, but when I first began to realize what was mine in Christ, it literally changed my entire perspective in life dramatically. Now, Paul's got three things in mind that he wants us to understand. Three magnificent, incomparable truths. One, that we would understand the greatness of his plan. Two, the greatness of his power. Three, the greatness of his person. There's no way that I could ever begin to even scratch the surface of these realities, and this will introduce it to you. You take it from there. First of all, Paul prays, O God, may they understand the greatness of your plan for them. Verse 18, the eyes of your understanding being enlightened, that you may know what is the hope of his calling and what the riches of the glory of his inheritance in the saints. That's it. The calling before the world began, the hope after the world has ended, the whole plan is in that one verse. And he says, I pray that they would understand the plan. Boy, it's so important we know who we are and what God's prepared for us. Let's look at verse 18. First phrase, the eyes of your understanding being enlightened. Now, this introduces us to a very important thought. The word here in the Greek for understanding is the word kardios, from which we get cardiac. The word means what? Heart. Literally, the Greek says, the eyes of your heart being enlightened. Now, that's most interesting. The source of spiritual enlightenment is God. We know that in verse 15 to 17 because that's Paul's prayer to God. He knows God is the source of this understanding. The channel of that understanding to us is whom? The Holy Spirit. The object of it is at the end of verse 17, the knowledge of Him. Paul is saying, God, you do it through the Holy Spirit that they may have the knowledge of Him. That you may really know God. And now here is the organ of that understanding. The source is God, the channel, the Spirit, the object that we may know Him, the organ of it is the heart. It is the heart that must have understanding. Now, we've got a problem with this term, so I have to explain it to you. Because for us, the heart refers to emotions. American culture has so designated the heart to refer to emotions, how we feel. But that is not the way the ancients looked at it, and that is not the way the Jews approached it at all. Let me show you. The Jews spoke about feelings, not in terms of the heart, but by using the word splenkna, the Greek word, and the word translates bowels, okay? Now, we have a different significance for that word. We don't think of that word today. We don't say to our wife, I love you with all my bowels. That's just, you know, something definitely missing. In such a designation. But that is precisely the way the Hebrews would have spoken, and that is why that word appears so very, very frequently in the Bible. Why? Because the Hebrew always associated feelings with his organs right here in his stomach. We say we have a gut feeling. When you get nervous, you get an upset stomach. You get pain and anxiety right here. You feel things here. This is the area of feeling. You don't feel in your heart. You feel here. And the Hebrew saw things that way. For example, in Song of Solomon, when the bride and the bridegroom see one another, it says, my bowels were moved. In other words, there was a feeling of anticipation and excitement right in here. And it talks about that throughout the Old Testament. Even in Psalm 22, Christ is dying on the cross, and he talks about his bowels suffering agony and pain. And in Lamentations 2:11, when Jeremiah is crying over the destruction of his people, it says, and he hurts in his inward organs, right in here, in the bowels. It even uses the word liver. My liver is distressed, because this is where they feel it. And in 1 John 3:17, even in the New Testament, it says, if you see somebody who have need, how could you shut up your bowels of compassion? See, they felt it right here in the stomach. And the heart, you see, to the Hebrew mind, did not mean feeling. It meant thinking.
thinking. That's why the word cardios can be translated either heart or

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1: From the Christian News Radio Network, I'm Jim Miller. Well, NASA wants to build a permanent moon base. NASA Administrator Jared Isaacman laid out his agency's ambitious plans today, which calls for eventually launching future missions from there further into space, building off the success of the recent Artemis II mission around the moon. Isaacman announced he hopes the next mission will be launched before the end of this year. Well, Texans will choose a Republican nominee for U.S. Senate in tonight's runoff election. News Nation's Nicole Burley has more.
2: Incumbent GOP Senator John Cornyn is eyeing a fifth term. But standing in the way is the state's Trump-endorsed Attorney General, Ken Paxton. Cornyn had a slight edge in the initial primary election back in March, but with the president tipping the scale in Paxton's direction just last week, the four-term senator now stands a very real chance of losing his seat.
1: The winner of tonight's runoff will face Democratic candidate James Tallarico in the November general election. Vice President J.D. Vance says everyone should care about fraud involving government funds during a roundtable event at the White House today. He updated efforts to combat rampant fraud, saying investigators have uncovered schemes to siphon $20 billion in taxpayer funds. Most of these schemes involve health care services, including Medicaid and hospice agencies. President Trump says his six-month physical checked out perfectly. He visited Walter Reed National Military Medical Center today for the routine checkup. The 79-year-old commander-in-chief didn't provide any other details, but was diagnosed last year with an issue that causes mild swelling in his lower legs. Iran vowing to retaliate after the U.S. resumed strikes in southern Iran, hitting missile launch sites and sinking two boats on the Strait of Hormuz. News Nation's Robert Sherman.
3: While the U.S. views this as an act of self-defense, Iran does not see it that way, vowing potential retaliation. The IRGC putting out a statement here a short while ago saying negotiation with the enemy is pure loss, and adding that the treacherous enemy has once again violated the ceasefire during time of negotiations. The Aerospace Force of the IRGC is prepared for a decisive, swift response and the implementation of measures ordered by the esteemed commander-in-chief.
1: Meanwhile, the Iranian negotiating team returned to Doha today for a meeting with Qatari officials to discuss a deal to end the war. U.S. soccer will unveil the final roster of the FIFA World Cup today. Head coach Mauricio Pochettino will make the announcement at an event in New York City. The team will head to Georgia to begin training for the tournament. Following the announcement, the U.S. will play Senegal and Germany in warm-up matches before the World Cup. The Stars and Stripes will take on Paraguay in its World Cup opener June 12th in Los Angeles. Tonight on NHL Ice, it's the Colorado Avalanche against the Las Vegas Golden Knights. Las Vegas is up 3-0. From Christian News Radio Network, I'm Jim Miller. To hear this and other reports on demand, visit ChristianNewsRadio.org.
4: Hi, I'm Johnny Erickson Tata with a question. Just how concerned is Jesus about your unsaved friend or loved one? Well, we find the answer in Luke chapter 15, where Jesus says, "Suppose one of you has 100 sheep and loses one of them. Does he not leave the 99 in the open country and go after the lost sheep until he finds it? And when he finds it, he joyfully puts it on his shoulders and goes home." You know, Jesus was talking about himself in that parable. And oh, how happy it makes the good shepherd just to find that one lost sheep. Now, most people can understand a God who forgives sinners who crawl to him begging for mercy, but a God who actually runs to search for sinners in order to forgive them? This kind of love is beyond our comprehension. But Luke 15 reveals how much God cares for lost ones. So keep praying. If a lost sheep is to be found, believe me, Jesus will find him.
5: 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Tonight, clear skies with lows in the lower 60s.
6: Tomorrow, partly sunny skies, highs in the upper 70s, partly cloudy overnight, lows in the lower 50s.
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6: Hey, it's Susan with the Light Radio Network word for today. This is from Philippians chapter 2. In your relationships with one another, have the same mindset as Christ Jesus.
24: We are told by the author of Hebrews not only to look to Jesus, but to consider Jesus, to consider his endurance, enduring the hostility that people brought against him. And we are told to do that for this reason, lest you become weary and discouraged in your souls.
25: The cost of following Christ faithfully is real, but so is the reward. This is the Tuesday edition of Renewing Your Mind, and thanks for being with us. It's been said that the blood of the martyrs is the seed of the church. In other words, when Christians are persecuted for righteousness' sake, far from shrinking the church, history suggests it actually grows. So as R.C. Sproul continues to help us think about the persecuted church, he addresses the question, what is the reward of discipleship?
24: In our last session, we talked a little bit about the experience that the church has had throughout all of history in terms of persecution. And we look back to Jesus' words in the Gospel according to John, in which he warned his disciples that they should expect persecution in the future. And again, in John chapter 15, verse 18, he said, "If the world hates you, you know that it hated me before it hated you. And if you were of the world would love its own. Yet because you are not of the world, but I chose you out of the world, therefore the world hates you." And we looked at that passage. What I didn't take you to was to the end of that passage, where in verse 23, he says, "He who hates me hates my Father also. If I had not done among them the works which no one else did, they would have no sin. But now they have seen and also hated me and my Father. This happened that the word might be fulfilled which is written in their law, they hated me without a cause." us. Now, let's keep that in mind, that Jesus is declaring that the hatred that he experienced in this world was unjust hatred. That he was persecuted without any just reason for that persecution. Now, if we go back to the Sermon on the Mount, where we also hear Jesus' words regarding persecution, we read him saying in chapter 5 of Matthew, beginning at verse 10, "Blessed are those who are persecuted for righteousness' sake, for theirs is the kingdom of heaven. And again, blessed are you when they revile and persecute you and say all kinds of evil against you falsely for my sake. Rejoice and be exceedingly glad, for great is your reward in heaven, for so they persecuted the prophets who were before you." Now, there's something very important for us to understand in this context. Just because people are persecuting us or hating us or don't like us is not proof in and of itself that we are being persecuted for righteousness' sake or because of our devotion to Christ. It may be because we have been obnoxious. It may be because we have not been very friendly ourselves and have provoked animosity from others, and so that we justly deserve the response that we are getting. Jesus is not giving a blanket benediction to all persecution of his people at all times for any reason. But he is careful to say, blessed are those who are persecuted for righteousness' sake. That is, that the cause of their persecution is because the believer has stood for the right thing or has done the right thing. That's what it means to be despised or persecuted for righteousness' sake. And if that is the case in our lives, then we hear the benediction of our Lord who says, blessed are you when men shall revile you, persecute you, say all manner of evil against you falsely. There's a blessing that Jesus promised to those who are victims of slander, for those who have been falsely accused for Jesus' sake. Now, I can't imagine any Christian being a Christian for very long without experiencing some of this stuff. If you never criticize an unbeliever for any reason, you are still, if you are known to be a Christian, open to the charge of being holier than thou, of being resented for the life that you live. One of my favorite illustrations of this refers back several years ago to a PGA touring pro who had been the golfer of the year in one particular year and had won a major tournament. And on the anniversary of that major tournament, he was invited to play a round of golf with the President of the United States, with Jack Nicklaus, and with Billy Graham. And a friend of mine was there that day who was also a friend of this pro. And at the end of the round, the touring pro stomped off the 18th green, went straight to the practice tee and started furiously banging balls from the practice range and muttering and cursing. He was obviously very angry. And my friend went up to him and said, "What's the matter?" He said, "I don't need that preacher trying to shove religion down my throat while I'm trying to play golf." So my friend backed off and watched his fellow just continue to ventilate by hitting these golf balls as hard as he could. And after a little while, he calmed down, and my friend went over to him and he said, "Did Billy really preach to you out there in the golf course?" And the pro sighed and he said, No, he didn't. He really didn't say anything. I just had a bad round." And I thought, how interesting. Billy Graham didn't have to say anything to make this guy nervous. And I noticed that a million times playing golf. You know, somebody unleashes a string of obscenities or something, and they know I'm a minister, and they'll turn around and say, "Oh, I'm sorry, Reverend," you know, and all of that kind of stuff, as if I'd never heard those words before. But just by your very presence, you can incite people's accusations of this sort. Even if you're trying to be as warm and as friendly as you can be, any identification with Christ is going to make some people nervous and hostile. And that, of course, is not new in church history. And it didn't begin with Jesus. This pattern of persecuting the people of God reaches far back into history, almost as far as history itself. Why did Cain kill Abel? God was pleased with the devotion of Abel and with the sacrifice of worship and praise that he gave by faith. And God was not pleased with the sacrifice of Cain. Obviously, it was not made by faith. And when God honors Abel for his faith, Cain can't stand it and rises up and kills his own brother. The history of the Old Testament is the history of the martyrdoms of the prophets, those who were faithful to God, those who spoke the word of God in obedience to him. Consider the life of the prophet Elijah, who lived in caves, who was hunted down and hated by the king and his consort. I think of the time when, while living in the cave, Elijah was reduced to the situation of having been fed by ravens. I'll be honest with you, I can't drive my car down the road in Florida without, if I see a buzzard on the side of the road picking at roadkill or some other carrion. Every time I see that, I think, yuck. Can I imagine if I were living in a cave someplace and my only means of nourishment were these birds carrying these morsels of food to feed me? That's how Elijah lived. And which of the prophets, Jesus asked, was not persecuted? They were killed and slaughtered by their own people. All right, well, that's part of the history that goes with the territory. It's part of the prophecy that we would be hated without just cause. Now the question is, how does the church handle it? How are we supposed to respond to it? Well, I think what the church needs more than anything else in times of persecution is courage. And as I've said many times, the one absolutely necessary condition for courage is fear. Because it takes absolutely no courage to do what you're not afraid to do. Courage is required when we have to overcome our fears. And to act with courage is to do the right thing in spite of its peril or its danger or its consequences. And we need to be people of courage. And that means we need to be encouraged. And we are called in the scriptures to encourage one another, to help one another, to shore up one another, lest we flee as cowards from the mission field that Christ has given to us. This is one of the reasons why I love so much the roll call of the heroes of faith in the book of Hebrews, which is given to us to encourage us. So let's look briefly again at this well-known text that begins with a definition of faith at the first verse of chapter 11 of Hebrews. Now, faith is the substance of things hoped for, the evidence of things not seen, for by it the elders obtained a good testimony. That is, by trusting in God and by living out that faith and trusting that which they couldn't even see, the people of God of antiquity obtained a good report. And then we have this litany of a historical survey of the great models of faith from the Old Testament, and it includes such things as this. Verse 4, by faith Abel offered to God a more excellent sacrifice than Cain, through which he obtained witness that he was righteous, God testifying of his gifts, and through it he, being dead, still speaks. Again, by faith Enoch pleased God. By faith Noah prepared the ark. By faith Abraham obeyed when he was called out. By faith Sarah conceived a child. And then in verse 13,

strangers. We're the pilgrims on the earth. For those who say such things declare plainly that they seek a homeland. Truly, if they had called to mind that country from which they had come out, they would have had opportunity to return. But now they desire a better, that is, a heavenly country. Therefore, God is not ashamed to be called their God. Listen to that. When we are afraid of persecution, when we are afraid of negative reaction from the world, we sometimes do everything in our power to conceal our identity as Christians, and we become ashamed of Christ. We become embarrassed to be known as Christians. And when that happens, we have to remember the words of Christ, that the one who is ashamed of him before men, he will be ashamed of before his Father. But what it says of these who lived by faith and who died by faith in the Old Testament, God was not ashamed to call them his own people. Hebrews 11 goes on. By faith, Abraham, when he was tested, offered up Isaac. By faith, Isaac blessed Jacob. By faith, Jacob, when he was dying, blessed each of his sons. By faith, Joseph made mention of the departure of the children of Israel. By faith, Moses. And by faith, the walls of Jericho. By faith, David. By faith, Samson, and so on. And we read in verse 32, what more shall I say? For the time would fail me to tell of Gideon and Barak, Samson, Jephthah, David, Samuel, and the prophets, who through faith subdued kingdoms, worked righteousness, obtained promises, stopped the mouths of lions, quenched the violence of fire, escaped the edge of the sword, out of weakness were made strong, became valiant in battle, turned to flight the armies of the aliens, and women received their dead raised to life again. Others, however, listen, were tortured, not accepting deliverance, that they might obtain a better resurrection. Do you see him? Do you see the venerable, aged Polycarp, Bishop of Smyrna, called into the arena before the emperor, and there commanded to repudiate his Christian faith? And the emperor, seeing the frailty as well as the popularity of this elder bishop of Smyrna, really didn't want to feed him to the lions and tried to give Polycarp a way of escape. And so while Polycarp was standing on the floor of the arena, the emperor said to him, all you have to do, Polycarp, is simply say, away with the atheists, thereby repudiating his Christian brothers and sisters. So Polycarp smiled, and he looked at the emperor and waved in his direction and said, away with the atheists, meaning the Roman atheists, and then said, for 86 years, Christ has been faithful to me. How can I now be unfaithful to him? You see, he refused relief from his suffering. Others were tortures, not accepting deliverance. Now, of course, this was written long before Polycarp. Well, about people who lived long before Polycarp, but it certainly applied to him. Still others had trial of mockings and scourgings, yes, and of chains and imprisonment. 11 of the 12 disciples, to the best knowledge of Christian tradition, were executed for their faith. And the only one who wasn't spent his last days in exile. They were stoned. They were sawn in two. They were tempted. They were slain with the sword. They wandered.

0: about in sheepskins and goatskins, being destitute, afflicted, tormented, of whom the world was not worthy. They wandered in deserts and mountains and dens and caves of the earth, and all of these, having obtained a good testimony through faith, did not receive the promise. God having provided something better for us, that they should not be made perfect apart from us. He's talking about people who endured suffering and afflictions unimaginable, who had not received the benefits of the covenant that we enjoy as Christians. They only had a shadow of the things to come, where we have been given the full reality. Well, what's the bottom line here? Well, the bottom line doesn't come to the next chapter. I mean, again, chapter 12 begins with a word that should link the two together. Therefore, we also, since we are surrounded by so great a cloud of witnesses, let us lay aside every weight and the sin which so easily ensnares us, and let us run with endurance the race that is set before us, looking unto Jesus, the author and finisher of our faith, who for the joy that was set before him endured the cross, despising the shame, and he has sat down at the right hand of the throne of God. Consider him who endured such hostility from sinners against himself, lest you become weary and discouraged in your souls. For you have not yet resisted to blood. So who do we look to? We look, first of all, to the champions of the faith, to the heroes and heroines of the Old Testament and of church history who have refused deliverance, who have refused to compromise the faith, who have refused to betray Christ in the midst of affliction and slander and persecution, looking to a better country, looking to the resurrection. And finally, we look to Jesus, who endured the shame of the cross and the hostility of the world for our sakes, for he is the author and the finisher of our faith. We are told by the author of Hebrews not only to look to Jesus, but to consider Jesus, to consider his endurance, enduring the hostility that people brought against him. And we are told to do that for this reason, lest you become weary and discouraged in your souls. You know, to be the subject of hostility, or the object of it, to be the target of slander or the hostility of the world around you, to be hated by people, is tiring. It's very tiring. And in your weariness, you may be tempted to say, I've had all of this I ever need to handle. I'm going to sleep in tomorrow morning. We fail in our courage, and we succumb to our fear. And when we are tempted with that, then we are supposed to look to Jesus, lest we faint and grow weary. Understand, persecution is part of the agenda, and God calls us and expects us to endure to the end.
1: 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Am I truly saved? How can I be sure? 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

0: 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Tonight, clear skies with lows in the lower 60s.
1: Tomorrow, partly sunny skies, highs in the upper 70s, partly cloudy overnight, lows in the lower 50s.
0: 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We pray you have a very blessed night. Keep listening to the light and keep shining for Jesus.

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2: You've turned on the light. Tonight, clear skies with lows in the lower 60s.
1: Tomorrow, partly sunny skies, highs in the upper 70s, partly cloudy overnight, lows in the lower 50s.
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17: Five beaches became bloody battlefields, and that became the turning point of World War II. You know, it was D-Day, June 6, 1944, when the Allied forces invaded those beaches on the coast of France and began to move against and toward Germany. Of course, Nazi stronghold after Nazi stronghold fell to those advancing Allied troops, but the war still dragged on. And finally, the Allies smashed into Berlin. The war still was on. Eventually, it came down to a few blocks around Hitler's bunker, and finally, only after Hitler's death, the surrender came. Then the war was over. There had been a lot of victories along the way, but the war wasn't over until the last stronghold surrendered. Well, I'm Ron Hutchcraft. I want to have a word with you today about the last stronghold. Our word for today from the Word of God comes right out of the life of Abraham. He has walked with God many years at the time this happens. And now in Genesis chapter 22, the ultimate test of his faith. Sometime later, God tested Abraham. He said to him, "Abraham, here I am," he replied. And then God said, "Take your son, your only son, Isaac, whom you love, and go to the region of Moriah. Sacrifice him there as a burnt offering on one of the mountains I will tell you about." Oh man, imagine this. This is the son God promised. This makes no sense. And yet Abraham, with the son he deeply loves, marches up Mount Moriah with a knife in his hand with the wood for the sacrifice altar. In fact, it says, early the next morning, Abraham got up, saddled his donkey, and took with him his son Isaac. Now, as I pointed out, when this happens, Abraham has walked with God many years. He sacrificed his security back in his homeland. He's taken many risks for the Lord. He's fought battles for the Lord. He's believed God over and over again. And now God takes him to the edge of faith and asks him to surrender the dearest treasure he's got, Isaac, the last stronghold. Here is Abraham with his love for God on one hand and his love for something earthly on the other hand. And he must choose. You see what he does? He's up early the next morning. I would have at least slept till noon. But he's up early the next morning. Instant, immediate response. Obedience. Look, you've walked a while with the Lord, and maybe you've fought battles for him and sacrificed some security for him and taken some risks, and you've believed him. But now the Lord is coming to you to ask you to surrender your Isaac, to do whatever he chooses to do with it.
18: God supplied a ram in the thicket for Abraham, and it did not cost him his son. But Abraham didn't know that when he made this walk. What's your Isaac? Is it a lifetime ambition? A dream of being married? Your career? A position you really want? Some material expectations? Maybe a child that's become too important to you? Your ministry? God is looking for you to take back that contract you've asked him to sign. At the bottom, you know. You've got the things the way you want them, and at the bottom, you want it signed G-O-D. No. He wants a blank piece of paper that you have signed. He'll write on it. Are you going to obey him? He will never do you wrong. He died for you. This is a crisis in lordship. Today, he's asking you to lower that flag that says mine on that last stronghold and raise the flag that finally says his. Because if he can have this, he can have anything. Once you release to God what or who you love the most, God will release to you power and peace like you have never known before.
19: Thanks, Ron. Hi, I'm Doug Hutchcraft. 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
21: From the Christian News Radio Network, I'm Jill Miller. Well, NASA wants to build a permanent moon base. NASA Administrator Jared Isaacman laid out his agency's ambitious plans today, which calls for eventually launching future missions from there further into space, building off the success of the recent Artemis II mission around the moon. Isaacman announced he hopes the next mission will be launched before the end of this year. Well, Texans will choose a Republican nominee for U.S. Senate in tonight's runoff election. News Nation's Nicole Burley has more.
22: Incumbent GOP Senator John Cornyn is eyeing a fifth term. But standing in the way is the state's Trump-endorsed Attorney General, Ken Paxton. Cornyn had a slight edge in the initial primary election back in March, but with the president tipping the scale in Paxton's direction just last week, the four-term senator now stands a very real chance of losing his seat.
21: The winner of tonight's runoff will face Democratic candidate James Tallarico in the November general election. Vice President J.D. Vance says everyone should care about fraud involving government funds during a roundtable event at the White House today. He updated efforts to combat rampant fraud, saying investigators have uncovered schemes to siphon $20 billion in taxpayer funds. Most of these schemes involve health care services, including Medicaid and hospice agencies. President Trump says his six-month physical checked out perfectly. He visited Walter Reed National Military Medical Center today for the routine checkup. The 79-year-old commander-in-chief didn't provide any other details, but was diagnosed last year with an issue that causes mild swelling in his lower legs. Iran vowing to retaliate after the U.S. resumed strikes in southern Iran, hitting missile launch sites and sinking two boats on the Strait of Hormuz. News Nation's Robert Sherman.
23: While the U.S. views this as an act of self-defense, Iran does not see it that way, vowing potential retaliation. The IRGC putting out a statement here a short while ago saying negotiation with the enemy is pure loss, and adding that the treacherous enemy has once again violated the ceasefire during time of negotiations. The Aerospace Force of the IRGC is prepared for a decisive, swift response and the implementation of measures ordered by the esteemed commander-in-chief.
21: Meanwhile, the Iranian negotiating team returned to Doha today for a meeting with Qatari officials to discuss a deal to end the war. U.S. soccer will unveil the final roster of the FIFA World Cup today. Head coach Mauricio Pochettino will make the announcement at an event in New York City. The team will head to Georgia to begin training for the tournament. Following the announcement, the U.S. will play Senegal and Germany in warm-up matches before the World Cup. The Stars and Stripes will take on Paraguay in its World Cup opener June 12th in Los Angeles. Tonight on NHL Ice, it's the Colorado Avalanche against the Las Vegas Golden Knights. Las Vegas is up 3-0. From Christian News Radio Network, I'm Jill Miller. To hear this and other reports on demand, visit ChristianNewsRadio.org.
24: Believers are to be connected with other believers in caring, in responsibility, in ministry, in love, and in witnessing. Peter said, you are being built as living stones on top of the foundation, which is the living stone. You're the spiritual house. Some would say, well, I gave myself to Jesus, but not to the church. Why? Well, because I can be a Christian without it. All right, let me ask you this. How can you be a fulfilled Christian when you are in disobedience?
0: Christians are saved from an eternity in hell, promised an eternal home in heaven, and indwelt by the Holy Spirit, who provides grace and strength for today and tomorrow. Welcome to Leading the Way with International Bible Teacher Dr. Michael Youssef. Today on Leading the Way, Dr. Youssef reminds you that one key ingredient in you having a growing relationship with God is being an active and connective part of a local church. So listen with me now as Dr. Youssef continues his series called I Belong, looking at why the church must be built on the rock.
24: I remember distinctly when the parking deck was being built, and I noticed something that I really did not understand as a layman. I noticed that they were digging in some of those columns, and they would dig in some spot up to 8 feet, and then they stop. And then somewhere else they are digging 10, 15, 20 feet. And I remember asking, why in the world do you have to dig deeper than 8 since you're already digging 8 feet here? Why don't you just dig 8 feet everywhere? And he kind of quietly smiled and said to me, if I do that, you'll have a collapsed building in a very short period of time. We will keep on digging until we find a rock, and then we stop. You see, the builder's concern was not how deep they have to go. Their concern is not how long it's going to take. Their concern is not how much it's going to cost. Their concern is not how nice it's going to look. The one and only concern in laying a foundation is finding a rock and then stop. Why? Because any building that is not built on a rock is not secure and it's not safe. And I have never forgotten this several years ago, and I thought how spiritual and how biblical this is. For the Bible tells us the same thing about the church of Jesus Christ. It is built on Jesus, the rock. That the church of Jesus Christ has to be founded on Jesus, the rock. That the church of Jesus Christ had to be anchored in Jesus, the rock. Once the foundation is secure, the building is safe. And that is why the Apostle Peter calls Jesus the living stone. God appointed his Son, the Lord Jesus Christ, to be the only foundation stone for his church, the only rock on which the church is built, the only living stone on which people can place their faith and their hope, the only sure and secure way for salvation. And that is why 700 years before Jesus was born, the prophet Isaiah in 28:16 said, see, I lay in Zion a tested stone, a precious stone for sure foundation. The one who trusts in that stone, in that rock, will never be dismayed. And some translations said, never be ashamed. And by Zion, of course, the Lord means the church. The church of Jesus Christ. The reason Jesus is called the cornerstone is because in biblical times, when they build a building, what we would call the foundation, they called the cornerstone. And the cornerstone upon which the entire building hinges, the power of the building, the strength of the building, the shape of the building, the size of the building, the design of the building, the cohesion of the building, the unity of the building, the symmetry of the building, everything is dependent on that cornerstone. If that cornerstone is right, the building is magnificent. If the cornerstone is wrong, sooner or later, and it may take time, sooner or later the building will collapse. Not only that, but the stones that go into making that building after the foundation has been laid, they are placed in relationship to the cornerstone. Every stone or every brick that goes into the building is placed in relationship to where the cornerstone is. And that's how the builders would talk. And that is where you and you and you come in. Now I want you to turn with me to 1 Peter chapter 2. Here's the most marvelous thing about this passage. Look at verse 4. He talks about the living stone, the Lord Jesus Christ. And then he goes into verse 5 and says, you who have come to Christ, you who have submitted to Christ's authority, you who have received him as Savior and Lord, you too are living stones. Some of you say, wait a minute, Michael, wait a minute. He just called Jesus the living stone, right? How can he call us living stones? Here, let me read it again. You also, like living stones, are being built into the spiritual house to be a holy priesthood. When you become a member in the body of Christ, when you come to Jesus Christ, here's what you're saying. You're saying, Lord, I surrender my rights and my privileges to be what I want to be. And now I want to be what you want me to be. That's what you have done when you joined the body of Christ. And that is why in the last message, I talked to you about the church as the bride of Christ, which the scripture talks about in several places. Just as the bride delights herself in the bridegroom, and just as the bride's joy comes from her surrendering to the bridegroom, her fulfillment comes from being one with the bridegroom. Here Peter says, you became living stones like Jesus. I want you to hear me right. This is of vital importance. Probably one of the most important message that you will hear about your place if you know Jesus. Listen carefully. God in his wisdom chose to build a spiritual house. We call the church.

world see and understand the importance and the impact of the foundation? How can the world be reminded of the vital necessity of the foundation, not only from this life, but for eternity? So God, in his wisdom, decided that on the foundation, Jesus Christ, that he will establish, that he will build a building, a spiritual building. Why? So that the world may be attracted to the foundation, so that the world may come to know about the foundation, so that the building may be a witness to the power of the foundation, so that the building may stand as a testimony to the power of the foundation. And here's Peter, what Peter's saying. He said, each member is a living stone built into a spiritual house. Jesus Christ himself is the foundation of the building. Each member is a living stone, not as isolated believers scattered everywhere, doing their things, lone rangers, no. Not as scattered stone all over the place, no. Not even as group of individual stones just piled up willy-nilly and so close in proximity. No, Peter is not saying that. He is saying that for the believer, it is not enough to just go around and say, you know, I am saved and sanctified. Isn't that God good? I'm not saying you shouldn't say that, but I'm saying it's not enough. Listen to me. Believers are to be connected with each other. They are to be connected with other believers in caring, in responsibility, in ministry, in love, and in witnessing. Peter said, you are being built as living stones on top of the foundation, which is the living stone. You're the spiritual house. Some would say, well, I gave myself to Jesus, but not to the church. But why? Why? Oh, because I can be a Christian without it. All right, let me ask you this. How can you be a fulfilled Christian when you are in disobedience? What is a brick made for? What is a stone made for? The purpose for which it's made is to be in a building. And that's what Peter's saying here. Imagine a brick that couldn't speak, and every time the builder tried to grab that brick, and the brick says, don't touch me. Don't touch me. Well, you know, there are Christians like that. Now, Amy Wright, please. If you are a Rolling Stone Christian, you are not fulfilling God's purpose in your life. Did you hear that? I will repeat that. I like that. If you are a Rolling Stone Christian, you are not fulfilling God's purpose for your life. It is by being built in the church that you become effective in service, that you become effective in witnessing, that you become effective in ministering, that you become effective in doing God's work. I love it when somebody comes and says, I want to go across the world to tell people about Jesus Christ. I say, have you gone across the street yet? In fact, I want to tell you something. The Apostle Paul tells the Corinthians in 1 Corinthians, particularly in chapter 14, he said the non-believers would experience genuine conversion to Christ. How? Not when they go on attending a Christian entertainment center. Not when they are treated like celebrities. Not when they are told to feel as comfortable as they want, just the way they are. No. He said they're going to walk into the church and they will be overwhelmed by the presence of God in the way God's children are worshiping God and honoring God and praising God and surrendering to God. And at that moment, they will fall on their faces and they will come to Jesus and they will say, Jesus is Lord. That's what he said. Please hear me right. When the church is made up of living stones connected together, when the church is made up of people who are living the gospel, people who are living as distinct people, who are living as a holy community, who are living as loving and caring people, only then

0: then would an unbeliever come and fall on his or her face and recognize and turn to the Lord Jesus Christ? Look at verse 5 again, 1 Peter 2, verse 5. You also, like stones, are being built into a spiritual house to be what? Prickly individuals? To be what? Independent individuals? To be what? Separated individuals? No. To be a holy priesthood. Did you get that? A holy priesthood offering spiritual sacrifice acceptable to God through Jesus Christ. Did you know that the New Testament teaches that every believer in Jesus Christ is a priest? Did you know that? Yes. Oh, it might be news to some of you, but that's all right. That's okay. That's what the Bible teaches. Every person who comes to Jesus Christ, receive him as the only Savior of their life and the Lord of their life, becomes a priest. Immediately becomes a priest. What are the priests supposed to do in the Old Testament? The priests in the Old Testament were supposed to reflect the holiness of God. The priest represented God before people. The priest constantly offered sacrifice of prayer and praise and thanksgiving. And I want to make you a promise today. If you are able to grasp the importance and the seriousness of your priesthood to God, you will never, never, never see yourself as an average Christian. Ever. Ever. You'll never see yourself as an average Christian. I hate the word average anyway. You'll never be an average Christian. Let me explain this to you. In the Old Testament, priests were chosen by God to do what? To represent the people before God and God to the people. But not only that, the priests were invited to come to God and to have access to God. Not everybody had that. Not only that, but the priests were set apart for the service of God. Not only that, but the priests were anointed with oil, which is a symbol of the fullness of the Holy Spirit. They, in other words, very, very, very privileged group of people. They were just not the humdrum. They were not the hoi polloi. They were privileged people. And Peter is telling us here, that's who you are in Christ in the New Testament. You are a very privileged person. Listen to me. The reason we don't take our calling seriously, the reason we don't understand our priesthood in relationship to God seriously, either we forget or we refuse to focus on the fact that we are called by God to be the priests in the New Testament. You take everything that was said about priests in the Old Testament and you apply it to yourself as a believer, and that's who you are in Christ. Every one of us who know Jesus, every one of us. Listen, if you just focus on that privilege of priesthood, if you just take a few moments every day, start your day focusing, I'm a priest, I'm a privileged. Yeah, the Levites who were priests, they never forgot. Of course, there were periods of time when there was backsliding. Whole nation was backsliding and the priests were terrible. And that's why Ezekiel condemns them feeding themselves and not the flock of God. But generally speaking, the priests in the Old Testament were people who are so conscious of the fact that they were chosen by God, that they were called by God, that they're given special privileges by God. And if you focus on that privilege, you would be totally focused on holiness and righteous living. I promise you that. You would not be struggling in all this area and that area. You would be totally focused on serving without counting the cost. You would be totally focused on committing yourselves totally, wholly, completely without reservation. If you just understand that you are a priest, you belong to a priesthood, a special group of people that Jesus have privileged. You see, in the Old Testament, the priests took their calling and their privilege very, very, very seriously. And Peter's saying, you need to do exactly the same. You need to do exactly the same with your call to the priesthood of all believers. You are a priest. You are a priest, whether you're a boy or a girl, man or woman. You are a priest if you know Jesus. Living stones linked together, linked with each other, and to the living stone. But he said more than that. And this is why I'm telling you, this is one of the most delightful passages. You can spend your life just memorizing it, reading it, and you'll never get the depth of it. Verse 9, look at verse 9. He said more than that. He said, you're priest? Oh, man, this is incredible. Priests, just all the privileges and the responsibilities that were given to the Old Testament priest. Yep, but he said, no, no, in the New Testament, there is more. You got a little added bonus here that the Old Testament priest did not have. Can you imagine that? That you and I, who are in Christ, have extra privilege that the Old Testament priest who stood there in the temple did not have. Verse 9, he said, you are royal priesthood. He's not just any old priest. You're a royal priest. What does that mean? It means that you're not only related to God by redemption and calling, but you're also related to God by adoption. So you're not just a priest, but you are the child of the king. He's your daddy. You are the sons and the daughters of the royal blood of your father, the King of Kings and the Lord of Lords. And the reason many Christians don't take the role as intercessors, as the priests did of old, is because they don't understand the importance that God places on that priesthood. God in his wisdom said that he is going to respond to the intercession of the priests. I am convinced that there are unclaimed blessings, that there are unclaimed promises, there are many unanswered prayers, and simply because we, the spiritual royal priests, have failed to understand the practice of our priestly intercession and the responsibility and the authority that God has placed in us. Now, I believe God is calling us at this very moment in history is to be the church of Jesus Christ. His design is that we, in obedience, become the living stones. And we will receive all of the blessings that God has for us and the blessings that will bless the kingdom through us. I know in my own life, I know that for a fact. I know that my true blessing, my genuine blessing come when the kingdom and Jesus' glory and his name is above all else in my life.
1: Thank you for joining Dr. Michael Youssef for another life-changing episode in his I Belong series, right here on Leading the Way. And we hope that Dr. Youssef's words have encouraged you to align with the cornerstone of the church, meaning with the living stone, Jesus Christ, who along with an active, spirit-led faith, guides and offers strength and courage through even your most difficult seasons.
2: I grew up in a very traumatic living situation. I was sexually abused. I was very terrified of pretty much everything, and I didn't trust anyone. And I had a great desire to be loved. My heart craved love. As I look back, I can tell that there were many instances where the Lord was beckoning for me to draw near to him. Sometimes I would just walk by a church and I felt like the church was calling me to come inside. One day I was at home and the Lord impressed in my spirit that he was real. And I decided to ask the Lord to come into my heart and save me. And I was baptized. As I grew in my Christian faith, I entered a phase in my life where it was very confusing. It was during that time of crisis that I started listening to Dr. Michael Youssef's teachings, which I found were very uncompromising, and that really drew me. The Lord was showing me that I needed to hold fast to his word and that he could be trusted as a sure foundation. And Dr. Youssef preaches the uncompromising truth, the word of God.
0: Though your sins are like scarlet, they shall be white as snow. That's our God.
2: By listening to Dr. Michael Youssef, my faith began to grow. As the Lord says, faith cometh by hearing, and hearing by the word of God. And when I found out that Dr. Youssef and the rest of the team were coming to DC, I was so excited. I just knew that I had to be there to hear Dr. Youssef proclaim the gospel and to be in prayer along with my brothers and sisters in Christ. It was such an amazing event. In addition to Awake America, I am so excited about the navigators. There are people all over the world who can access these navigators and hear the gospel being proclaimed in their own native language. That is just so awesome. The Lord used Leading the Way with Dr. Michael Youssef in my life to help me greatly. Now, the way that the Lord is using me, He's just constantly connecting me with people and giving me a burden for people so that I can pray for them and share the good news of the gospel. You can trust the Lord. He loves you. His word is true.
1: 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Thank you for being with us. And do join Dr. Michael Youssef right here for Leading the Way. 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

0: John Reddick, The Way. If you've ever wondered about, you know, the Feast of Tabernacles and all the other important events that are detailed in the Book of Numbers, we're helping out with it as the current edition in our Today in the Word devotional. 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
1: It's a painful thing to experience relational breakdown in any kind of context. Of course, we all know that. To know that there's tension where there should be an embrace, where there's coolness, where there should be warmth, animosity, where there ought to be love. That's an awful feeling in any kind of situation to experience it. But it's a profound emptiness, and it is a profound loss when the alienation is with respect to the God who made you and who loves you. That's something that unsettles us at the very core of our being. We might try to suppress the feeling of dislocation, the feeling of unease that is attached to that, and we might suppress it for a time. We might try and explain away an unsettled heart in a myriad of different ways. And again, you may be living that reality today. That may be your reality. You may be acutely aware of it. Well, if that is so, if that is your situation, please keep listening. And all this goes back, it traces back to the fact that God is our Maker and He has a rightful claim upon our lives, each one of us. We owe Him honor and we owe Him love and we owe Him obedience. And ignoring Him, refusing to live in His way, in His world, that's not a neutral disposition, whether we recognize it or not. That's a place of rebellion. It's a place of hostility toward the one who deserves our devotion. But the wonder of His grace and the heart of the gospel is this: He came down to us to establish a bridge, to deal with the offense, to remove the barrier.
2: 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To learn more, visit EncounterTheTruth.org.
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So glad we don't have to find that out. Where would we be without the Lord? But maybe you're still in the before Christ experience and you know where you are without the Lord. Well, today is the day of salvation. What is holding you back? You know, the Lord isn't. He wants a relationship with you. You know, there's a number you can call. It's 1-888-NEED-HIM, 1-888-NEED-HIM. If you're ready to find out what is life like with the Lord.

0: Knowing God from Harvest with Pastor and Evangelist Greg Laurie.
1: Let me tell you where you will not find happiness. Being beautiful or handsome will not make you happy. But most people always will say, well, you know, I'm okay, but well, look at her. I'm all right, but look at him. 85% of women over 40 say they're not as attractive as the average woman. And that's why last year Americans spent $11.4 billion on cosmetic surgeon fees. And that was Newport Beach alone. I've seen some, and I'm thinking, really? You say, well, I want to look like the model in the magazine. Newsflash, the model doesn't even look like the model in the magazine. Haven't you ever heard of Photoshop? Little airbrushing? The 2014 Annual Academy of Facial Plastic and Reconstructive Surgery survey blamed the rise of the selfie. They said, we're taking so many photos of ourselves more than ever before. We use Photoshop, Instagram filters, and other enhancements to look our best. And they say plastic surgery is the next logical step. Yet, being beautiful or handsome will not bring personal happiness. The only place to find real happiness is in a relationship with God.
0: 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Already know God? 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
2: 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This is not even the beginning of the end. 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When you see these things occurring, it isn't the end. It may not even be the beginning of the end, but it is the end of the beginning. Christ is coming back. 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
1: Welcome to Bible Q&A with John MacArthur, Bible teacher and author of the MacArthur New Testament Commentary Series. Well, if you've studied biblical prophecy even casually, you've probably encountered the number 144,000. That comes from Revelation chapter 7, and it represents the number of believers from the 12 tribes of Israel with God's seal on their foreheads. John, exactly when will that group, the 144,000, appear on the scene, and what role will they play?
2: Well, during the period of tribulation between the rapture of the church and the return of Christ to establish his thousand-year millennial reign is a period of massive judgments on the world. There are seven seals that are opened, and each seal breaks a judgment, and the seventh seal is opened, and seven trumpet judgments come out of it, and they are more rapid-fire judgments, and then the seventh trumpet is blown, and out of it come very rapid-fire, bold judgments. It's an escalating scene of divine judgment on the earth that takes place in a seven-year period called the tribulation. But there's a corresponding second movement going through along with judgment, and that is the proclamation of the gospel. It will be proclaimed by angels flying in heaven. It will be proclaimed by resurrected martyrs that the Lord brings back to life. And the gospel will be proclaimed by 12,000 Jews from each of the 12 tribes. Jews today don't know what tribe they're in because the records were lost in the destruction of Jerusalem. But God knows, and he'll ordain 12,000 saved Jews from every tribe to proclaim the gospel during that period of time. And of course, there will be the salvation of the nation Israel as well.
1: This is Bible Q&A with John MacArthur. If you'd like more in-depth teaching from Revelation, visit MacArthurCommentaries.com.
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0: A young artist from San Diego named Carly Ann Taylor. That's Why Should I Worry on Moody Radio. Hi, this is Bill Meyer here to tell you about a great Bible resource we have for you. 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
1: Hi, I'm John Erickson Tata with a question. Just how concerned is Jesus about your unsaved friend or loved one? Well, we find the answer in Luke chapter 15, where Jesus says, "Suppose one of you has 100 sheep and loses one of them. Does he not leave the 99 in the open country and go after the lost sheep until he finds it? And when he finds it, he joyfully puts it on his shoulders and goes home." You know, Jesus was talking about himself in that parable. And oh, how happy it makes the good shepherd just to find that one lost sheep. Now, most people can understand a God who forgives sinners who crawl to him begging for mercy, but a God who actually runs to search for sinners in order to forgive them? This kind of love is beyond our comprehension. But Luke 15 reveals how much God cares for lost ones. So keep praying. If a lost sheep is to be found, believe me, Jesus will find him.
2: This is Max Lucado. Jesus said, "Your eyes are windows into your body. If you open your eyes wide in wonder and belief, your body fills up with light. If you live squinty-eyed in greed and distrust, your body is a dank cellar." In Gethsemane, Jesus faced betrayal on all levels. The disciples ran away, the people rejected him, and God didn't answer his anguished appeal to avoid the cup of suffering. So what did Christ do? He found enough good in the face of Judas to call him friend, and he can help us do the same with those who hurt us. He found purpose in the pain, seeing it as a necessary part of God's greater plan. Wouldn't you love to have a hope-filled heart? God never promises to remove us from our struggles. He does promise, however, to change the way we look at them. This is Max Lucado.
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0: Acting with integrity means we do what we say. Hope your Tuesday's going well. I'm Donna Leland. This is Today in the Word. In Numbers 29:12 through 30:16, God transitions from detailing festival offerings to establishing laws about vows and commitments. The passage reveals how seriously God takes our promises and the binding nature of our words. The section begins with the Feast of Tabernacles, requiring elaborate sacrifices over 7 days. This festival celebrated God's provision during Israel's wilderness journey and required their most generous offering of the year, a total of 70 bulls over the week. But immediately following these corporate celebrations, God addresses individual commitments through Moses. Today in the Word, we read in Numbers 32, "When a man makes a vow to the Lord or takes an oath to obligate himself by a pledge, he must not break his word, but must do everything he said." Both community worship and personal integrity matter to God. Here God establishes several important principles. A man's word was considered absolutely binding. No exceptions, no escape clauses. For women, the passage acknowledges the social structures of ancient Israel, while still holding vows sacred, with provisions for fathers or husbands to nullify unrealistic commitments made in haste. The underlying principle transcends cultural context. Our words matter to God. Whether it's a promise to pray for someone, a commitment to serve, or a vow of dedication, God expects us to honor what we say. Jesus affirms this in the New Testament. All you need to say is simply yes or no.
1: Do you really believe that a big fish swallowed Jonah, the arrogant skeptic said to the little girl? Yes, she replied, I do. Well, how did that happen? I don't know. But when I get to heaven, I'll ask Jonah. Well, what if Jonah isn't there? Well, she said sweetly, then you can ask him. When we get to heaven, all of us will have a lot of questions. But frankly, they won't matter. Sometimes their place is so wonderful that questions seem irrelevant. Frankly, I'll be so pleased to be there. You can ask the questions. I'm Steve Brown. You think about that. Share what you just heard with a friend. Go to youthinkaboutthat.com.

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1: Langston Hughes was a noted African-American poet who died in 1967. Here is one of his first poems entitled Mother to Son. Well, son, I'll tell you, life for me ain't been no crystal stair. It's had tacks in it and splinters and boards torn up and places with no carpet on the floor. Bare. But all the time I's been a-climbing on and reaching landings and turning corners and sometimes going in the dark where there ain't been no light. So, boy, don't you turn back. Don't you set down on the steps, 'cause you finds it kind of hard. Don't you fall now, for I's still going, honey. I's still climbing, and life for me ain't been no crystal stair. This poem by Langston Hughes calls to mind a woman we meet in the Bible. She lived in a little town called Shunem in faraway Palestine. She was childless. And the prophet Elisha prayed that God would give her a son. God did. But one day when he was older and out in the field, he took ill and died. The woman went to see Elisha and told him of her son's plight. She refused to go home without God's prophet going with her. Her persistent faith moved Elisha to go with her, and God healed the child. The mother bubbled over with gratitude. God often answers the prayers of parents on behalf of their children in his own time. If he graciously does so, we must not forget to say thanks.
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3: Inviting you to be a part of God's story through Jesus' death on the cross for our sin, for his glory. 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

0: 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Hi, this is Bill Meyer with some food for thought from early church father St. Augustine. He said, "You have made us for yourself, O Lord, and our heart is restless until it rests in you."
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2: Oh, how many women have I talked to? For 10 years you prayed for a man. 10! You fasted, you prayed, bring me that man. You had your list of what he should look like, his height, his build, his six-pack. I mean, you prayed and prayed, and it seemed like it took a long time to get him. You started shaving that list down. Well, he doesn't have to be that high, Lord. I'll take, he could be shorter than that. He doesn't have to have a six-pack, Lord. He doesn't have to have that great of a job. He doesn't have to have that car. He doesn't have to that house. Man, you dwindled it down to pretty much at the end, it was male and breeding. Do you realize that something that God intended to be a blessing to you, if you mismanage it, can end up feeling like a curse to you?
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3: I talk a lot in my counseling to folks about humility and compassion. 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
3: 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It requires us to say, God, change me. 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

0: This is Moody Radio. If you've ever lost someone close to you, I think you'll be able to relate to this song from Casting Crowns.
1: If I had only known the last time would be the last time, I would have put off all the things I had to do.

0: This is FEBC Today with Ed Cannon, the president of the Far East Broadcasting Company. Ed, why don't you read this email that came to us from Korea?
1: I'm happy to, Wayne. He says, "Hallelujah, I thank God for his grace that saved me. Last October, while driving, I accidentally listened to FEBC Korea. And after 27 years, my relationship with God has fully been restored. Since then, I also shared the gospel with my father, and he accepted God as his Savior. Now, I pray for the salvation of my mother, older brother, younger brother, and their families who believe in Buddhism. I cannot do it myself, but only God will surely accomplish their salvation. Please keep praying for them."
0: I know what you're going to say. He didn't tune in accidentally, did he?
1: He didn't tune in accidentally. There are no accidents. And I love the fact that he says he cannot do it himself, but only God. You know, just like Jesus revealed to the Apostle Peter in Caesarea Philippi, he said to Peter, after he declared that he was the Christ, Jesus said to him, "Peter, God has revealed this to you." And I think to myself, it's not FEBC, but it's God himself who reveals the truth of the gospel of Christ to many listeners and resulting in their salvation. So let's keep praying for them, just like this man has asked. Pray for people who have yet to hear the gospel, that God would reveal to them the truth of the gospel of Jesus Christ for the purpose of their salvation.
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2: When I counsel couples, I sometimes ask them to write for me the things they dislike about their spouse. 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
2: 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Usually, they can think of one right away. But I've seen them think and think, trying to come up with number two. The message is clear. I'm not perfect, but the real problem is with my spouse. Jesus had a different approach. He said, "First, get the beam out of your own eye, and then you can see more clearly how to get the speck out of the eye of your spouse." A more loving marriage begins when you pray this prayer. "Lord, where am I failing in this marriage?" It's a prayer he will answer.
3: Dr. Gary Chapman is the author of The Five Love Languages. 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
2: Abraham had no Ten Commandments, no Exodus, no Numbers, no Leviticus, but Abraham was right before God because he couldn't see God all the time, but when God spoke to him, he believed God. So Abraham became right by believing God and trusting in God, putting his confidence and faith in God. As a result of that, Abraham became right. Well, the people started saying in their minds, okay, well, since I don't need the law, then all I need is faith. Once I understand that, I'm right with God. And James is saying, no, you ain't. Some people say, I can find Haggai, finally, without the table of contents. I must be doing better. I can go to church and praise the Lord. I can serve God in church, so I know I'm right. I'm trying to do all the right things. I'm not living with anybody anymore. I'm not drinking, smoking anymore. I'm doing all these wonderful things, so I must be right with God. And God is saying, no, all you did was get the keys to the car. You may have the keys, you may have the ownership, you may have the title to the car, you may know it's your car, but if you don't drive it, the car is useless to you. There's no change in your life. There's no development in your life. You just come to church and go home. The minute you go around some of your friends who were smoking some dope, you go around your friends, they're drinking, you get drunk. God forgive me. God knows I'm trying. I'm doing my best. I've done well for 6 months now. James is saying, nothing changed inside of you because you follow the Bible like it's a law. You don't follow Christ by faith.
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0: That's Blanca on Moody Radio. Hi, it's Bill Meyer with a Christian artist update for you. Chris Tomlin is going to be joining Toby Mac and Third Day for a historic 12-city tour this fall. This rare collaboration is the first time ever that these three major Christian acts have united for a concert tour. I'm sure you can find more information on that on Chris's website.
1: This is Carter Conlon. In Psalm 23 and verse 5, David said, "You prepare a table before me in the presence of my enemies." You know, he didn't say in the absence of my enemies. He actually said in the presence of my enemies. Your enemies can be all around you with their swords drawn, but all they can do is butter your bread for you. That's all they can do. There's nothing to be afraid of. When you're in the hand of God, goodness and mercy will follow you all the days of your life. Some don't respond to the second table as Lazarus did because they fear the repercussions of it. But there's nothing to be afraid of. Today, choose to sit in the place of resurrection life that he has prepared for you. 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It's now time to pray.
2: Open the Bible with Colin Smith.
3: The law tells us what to do, but it doesn't give us the power to do it. So God promised a new covenant in which he would not only tell us what to do, but give us the power to move in that direction. I will put my spirit within you and cause you to walk in my statutes and be careful to obey my rules. See, God's law is like the track for the train. The track gives direction, but the train won't move forward unless there's power in the engine. But when you believe in Jesus, God will give you his Holy Spirit so that you can live a new life that is pleasing to him. The law tells you how God wants you to live. Jesus Christ makes that life possible.
2: Is there someone in your life who needs to know the God of the Bible and might be open to take a journey through the Bible with you? Invite them to openthebible.org.
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1: I was living in Harlem, addicted to drugs, when a friend jumped off a building and ended his life. At that point, I decided to follow my dad and my cousin and go to Christian drug rehab. Jesus had set them free of drugs, and I wanted to change my life too. 2 weeks later, I prayed and received Jesus as my Savior. After I finished the program, I went into ministry to help others get free of drugs. I went to Bible school, where I met Mary, and we were married. I started college in New Hampshire and worked at a drug center. We lived in the Northeast for 10 years while I got my master's degree. Ministering at the maximum security state prison, I learned so much about God's love and forgiveness from inmates whose crimes were so heinous they would never go free again. But Jesus had set them free of their guilt and shame. Then, God called us to start a Christian drug rehab in New Haven. 6 years later, we started a church. I was already a pastor to men, women, and children in our program, so we reached out to the community. The church grew enormously. Later, I served as hospital chaplain and then pastored a church in Indianapolis for 6 years. God called us to San Antonio, where I am still serving him in drug rehabilitation. Jesus can set you free, just like he did me. I'm Floyd A. Miles III. If the Son, therefore, shall make you free, ye shall be free indeed.
0: If you would like to be free from the weight of sin by receiving Jesus Christ as Lord and Savior, call 1-888-NEED-HIM right now. Free Indeed is a production of Pacific Garden Mission, 1458 South Canal Street, Chicago, Illinois, 60607. 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
2: 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You really have to see it for yourself to understand how massive it was. Why did Noah need to build such a big ship? Well, because he, his family, the animals, and a year's worth of supplies needed to be on board. There was plenty of room for all the land, animal kinds, and 8 people. Now, some people think the flood was just a local event, but then why would God ask Noah to build such a big ship? The people and animals could have just moved away from the flood's path. When we start with the Bible, we know the flood, well, it was a global event.
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0: That's John Reddick on Moody Radio. Who do you say Jesus is? Your answer has eternal consequences. On the latest episode of Truth for Life, Pastor Alistair Begg will focus on Jesus' amazing claims about himself and his calm but bold responses to the accusations from those who were wrestling with his identity. 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
1: Welcome to Bible Q&A with John MacArthur. This is Denny Nugent here with today's question. If you were to come up with the most misunderstood verses in the Bible, Matthew 7:1 would probably make your cut. It simply says, "Judge not, that you be not judged." Lots of folks would say that verse proves

0: us who teach the Bible need to get that verse right. And what Jesus is not saying is, oh, don't ever judge anybody. Because in the very same passage, he says, by their fruit you shall know them. And he's talking about false teachers. You don't want to be fooled. You don't want to be deceived. So you look at a false teacher and you make a judgment by their lives, their behaviors. And you make a judgment that that's a false teacher. That's not what this verse is saying, don't judge, because it's in the context where you must judge. What it's talking about is you and I do not render the final verdict. Jesus is addressing the Jewish leaders. They thought they were the judges of all men, that they could render final judgment on people. Jesus is saying to them, you're not the final judge. And if you think you have been put in a position to be the final judge of people, then you're going to find yourself under divine judgment for usurping the place of God.
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Everybody's got that hurt, they wish that never happened. 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But wounds become scars and scars become stories. When it comes to the story.

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1: 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I'm so glad that I can come to Jesus when I feel like the world is on my shoulders. I can come to Him when I feel tired and worn out with the stresses of life. I can even come to Jesus when I feel afraid and lonely. You know, my friend, you don't need to have it all together to come to Jesus. He wants you to come to Him just like you are, tired, worn out, burdened, and even stressed. When we feel this way, we know we can come to Him, and He promises to give us the rest we need.
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0: hated David and tried every way he could to kill him. He ordered his son Jonathan to kill David, but Jonathan refused to hurt his friend. At one point, Saul threw a spear across the room at David, but David escaped unharmed. So Saul sent messengers to guard David's house and keep watch over his coming and going. Michael warned David that if he didn't get away that night, Saul would kill him the next morning. She helped him escape out a window and covered for him by placing an idol in his bed, adding goat's hair for the head, and covered it with clothes. When Saul's messengers came looking for David, Michael told them he was sick. When Saul asked to see him, the messengers discovered that it was merely an idol. Saul asked Michael why she would deceive her father and help his enemy escape. Michael responded that David had threatened to kill her. Though Michael saved David, that appears to be the end of any love she may have had for him. From that point, David became a fugitive, and Michael lost her love for him. Michael loved the handsome young man who stood up to a giant when everyone else ran in fear. She loved David when he was promised to marry her sister. She defied her father in defense of David, but once he lost his place of prominence and hid away in the desert, she had no use for him. Do we ever exhibit that kind of love? Do we only love when it's convenient or when it gets us something we want? What happens when circumstances change and love doesn't benefit us the way it once did? Do we still remain true to our love? I'm Sharon Wilharm, host of All God's Women and author of The Amazing Crab Alley Revival, a Southern historical story about Victorian church ladies. Learn more at allgodswomen.com.
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2: Oh, how many women have I talked to? For 10 years you prayed for a man. 10! You fasted, you prayed, bring me that man. You had your list of what he should look like, his height, his build, his six-pack. I mean, you prayed and prayed, and it seemed like it took a long time to get him. You started shaving that list down. Well, he doesn't have to be that high, Lord. I'll take, he could be shorter than that. He doesn't have to have a six-pack, Lord. He doesn't have to have that great of a job. He doesn't have to have that car. He doesn't have to that house. Man, you dwindled it down to pretty much at the end, it was male and breeding. Do you realize that something that God intended to be a blessing to you, if you mismanage it, can end up feeling like a curse to you?
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0: 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Christian author Randy Alcorn says, abundance isn't God's provision for me to live in luxury. It's his provision for me to help others live. When God entrusts us with more, the question isn't simply, how much can I keep, but how much can I use for his purposes? On the latest episode of Faith and Finance Live, financial advisor Cody Hobelman will share how this concept changed his own view of money. 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
1: You are not alone. That is such a wonderful truth to remember. Hi, I'm Mark Gothier with Crew and Making Your Life Count.

0: school and you're like, the world is amazing and you have to stop everything. But the Lord showed me that I wasn't alone and he's my comforter. And I always grew up singing around the house and stuff like that, but he really showed me like, no, this is what I've put in your heart. Like, music is what I've crafted you for. And so he got to push out those passions in that season of solitude. And he grew me up in a different way so that I could step into a different world that I wouldn't have otherwise been used to.
1: Yes, talking to God and searching for his leading is key.
0: Whenever I was going through that period of loneliness, I would constantly seek the Lord and say, okay, God, what is it that you want me to do with this? And he really had to purge my heart. And I did American Idol for a season. It was such a huge platform. I thought it would be so fulfilling. And he just showed me the importance of worship, that if he's not involved, then nothing's going to be fulfilling.
1: Realizing God's presence and goodness in the face of uncertainty is such a powerful way to find peace and direction in life. Maybe you're looking for some help in these areas. 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

0: 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Hi, it's Bill Meyer with something to think about from worship leader Matt Redman. He says, our Heavenly Father loves us with an extravagant abandon. Passionate, undignified worship is our only reasonable response.
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2: 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At great risk, the couple printed and handed out millions of gospels in the Russian language, even though the Romanian communist government was banning religious activity. Richard, an ordained minister, continued to bravely declare his faith in Christ. He was eventually snatched off the street by secret police and placed in solitary confinement. In prison, Richard was drugged and tortured, his mind and body weakened, and unable to recall Bible verses, he would simply pray, Jesus, I love you.
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0: God's silence can be hardest when life turns out nothing like you expected. I'm Bonnie Sala with Reset. Some people begin following God expecting clarity, protection, or answers that come quickly. Instead, they face loss, rejection, and even danger. Maybe you prayed for help, but the hardship stayed. You trusted God, but the outcome broke your heart. And in the quiet that followed, it seemed that God was silent. This experience isn't new. The Bible book of Hebrews was written to followers of Jesus who expected victory and instead endured persecution, imprisonment, and public shame. They believed that life with Jesus would be better, that Jesus would soon make everything right. But time passed. Their suffering continued. Many felt confused. They were exhausted and tempted to give up. The book of Hebrews doesn't criticize their weakness. It reminds them that faith isn't a sprint. It's more like a marathon. Anyone who has run one knows there are moments when the excitement fades. The hill ahead feels steeper than you imagined. The finish line is farther away than you were told. In those moments, endurance might just mean refusing to step off the course. That's the kind of endurance Hebrews speaks about. Let us run with endurance the race God has set before us, surrounded by others who ran before us with imperfect understanding and unfinished stories. And it tells us how. We do this by keeping our eyes on Jesus, not on outcomes, not on timing, on Jesus, who endured suffering, silence, and rejection and understands faith in the dark. If God feels quiet today, endurance may look very small, a whispered prayer, a remembered song. Even here, especially here, God has not left you. I'm Bonnie Sala. Ready to grow your faith? Discover practical tools and more at guidelines.org.
1: Shalom, I'm Mitch Glazer, president of Chosen People Ministries. In the book of Genesis, when Joseph spoke these words, "Now do not be grieved or angry with yourselves because you sold me here, for God sent me before you to preserve life. God sent me before you to preserve for you a remnant in the earth and to keep you alive by a great deliverance." He was in fact referring to delivering his family from physical famine. God used Joseph's earthly suffering to pave the way for the Messiah, who would perform the greatest act of deliverance for Israel and the nations through the suffering of his only son on the cross. Because God's ultimate goal was to offer eternal life to the world through his son. He loved us so much that he gave his son to be the sacrifice for our sin.
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4: The Bible has but one hero. His name is Jesus. The Bible has but one villain, Satan. The Bible has but one message, Jesus saves. That's it. That is it, friend. If you don't understand that, you don't understand what the Bible is all about. The hero of the Bible, Old Testament and New Testament, is Jesus Christ. The villain of the Bible, Old Testament and New Testament, is Satan himself. The message of the Bible, Old Testament and New Testament, is Jesus saves.
3: Welcome to Love Worth Finding, featuring profound truth simply stated by pastor, teacher, and author Adrian Rogers. The Old Testament and the New Testament tell the same story of Jesus Christ. The entire Bible expresses the fulfilled prophecy and united message that Jesus saves. Psalm chapter 22 greatly details the crucifixion of Jesus Christ 1,000 years before he was born. If you have your Bible, turn there to Psalm 22 now, as Adrian Rogers shares more about the Old Testament Calvary.
4: Find the heart of the Bible, the book of Psalms, and then find what, in my estimation, is perhaps the most remarkable psalm of all of the psalms. You may think I'm talking about Psalm 23, but I'm talking about Psalm 22, the Old Testament Calvary. The Old Testament Calvary. Let me tell you, one of the ways that I know that I know that I know that the Bible is the inspired Word of God. May I tell you how? Friend, it is fulfilled prophecy. No one could write a book like the Bible apart from divine inspiration. Not only fulfilled prophecy, but the wonderful unity of the Bible. In a moment, I'm going to read to you a psalm that is written 800 years before Jesus Christ, and it sounds like someone is standing at the foot of the cross writing this psalm. And I want to remind you that even while this psalm speaks of the nailing of Jesus to the cross, they pierced my hands and my feet, crucifixion like that was not known till the Romans came. The Jews executed by stoning. And yet we have a picture of a Roman form of execution that was going to come 800 years later. And I'm going to show you from the Word of God how minutely God prophesied the death of the Lord Jesus Christ. But not only the fulfilled prophecy, but the wonderful unity of the Bible. The Old and the New Testament tell the same story. Learn this about the Bible, friend, and you'll know how to understand the Bible. The Bible has but one hero. His name is Jesus. The Bible has but one villain, Satan. The Bible has but one message, Jesus saves. That's it. That is it, friend. If you don't understand that, you don't understand what the Bible is all about. The hero of the Bible, Old Testament and New Testament, is Jesus Christ. The villain of the Bible, Old Testament and New Testament, is Satan himself. The message of the Bible, Old Testament and New Testament, is Jesus saves. I hope by now your appetite is whetted, and I want you to see this Old Testament Calvary. Look, if you will, now, I begin to read in Psalm 22. My God, why hast thou forsaken me? Why art thou so far from helping me and from the words of my roaring? My God, I cry in the daytime, but thou hearest not. And in the night season, I am not silent, but thou art holy, O thou that inhabitest the praises of Israel. Our fathers trusted in thee. They trusted, and thou didst deliver them. They cried unto thee and were delivered. They trusted in thee and were not confounded. But I am a worm and no man, a reproach of men, and despised of the people. All they that see me laugh me to scorn. They shoot out the lip. They shake the head, saying, he trusted on the Lord that he would deliver him. Let him deliver him, seeing he delighted in him. But thou art he that took me out of the womb. Thou didst make me hope when I was upon my mother's breasts. I was cast upon thee from the womb. Thou art my God from my mother's belly. Be not far from me, for trouble is near, for there is none to help. Many bulls have compassed me. Strong bulls of Bashan have beset me round. They gaped upon me with their mouths as a ravening and a roaring lion. Note specially verses 14, 15, and 16. I am poured out like water. All of my bones are out of joint. My heart is like wax. It is melted in the midst of my bowels. My strength is dried up like a potsherd, and my tongue cleaveth to my jaws. And thou hast brought me into the dust of death, for dogs have compassed me. The assembly of the wicked have enclosed me. They pierced my hands and my feet. I may tell all my bones, they look and stare upon me. They part my garments among them and cast lots upon my vesture. I have divided the psalm this morning into three parts. I want you to see what I'm going to call the prophecy of the cross. Then I want you to see what I'm going to call the agony of the cross. And then, bless God, the victory of the cross. And if you love the Lord Jesus, and if you love the Word of God, you're going to be blessed today. Now, first of all, I want you to see what I'm going to call the prophecy of the cross. And I want you to see, as I've said, almost 1,000 years before Jesus Christ was ever born, almost 1,000 years, there is an account of the crucifixion of Jesus that sounds like an eyewitness standing at the very cross of Jesus Christ. For example, the very words that Jesus Christ would say on the cross. Look, if you will, in verse 1. My God, why hast thou forsaken me? Take your Bible and turn to Matthew 27 and leave it open in Psalm 22 and Matthew 27, both of these together. Look, if you will, in verse 46. Jesus is on the cross, and the Bible says, in about the ninth hour, Jesus cried with a loud voice, saying, Eli, Eli, lama sabachthani? That is to say, are you ready? My God, why hast thou forsaken me? The exact words that are recorded in Psalm 22 came from the mouth of the Lord Jesus. Well, you say, Pastor, that's easy. Jesus just looked back and read Psalm 22, and when he was on the cross, he was quoting poetry. No, my dear friend, Jesus was not looking backward quoting poetry. David was looking forward quoting Jesus. It was a prophecy of what the Lord Jesus Christ would say on the cross. My God, why hast thou forsaken me? Secondly, look in verse 2 and see about the supernatural darkness that came that day when Jesus was crucified. Oh my God, I cry in the daytime, but thou hearest not. And in the night season, I am not silent. Now, my dear friend, the Bible teaches that when Jesus Christ was crucified, it was both day and night when he was crucified. For example, you're there in Matthew chapter 27. Look in verse 45. The Bible says, now from the sixth hour, there was darkness over all the land until the ninth hour. Now, let's get our chronology correct. Jesus Christ was crucified, according to the Bible, at 9 in the morning. He died at 3 in the afternoon. He was on the cross 6 hours. Why six? Because he was dying for the sins of man, and six is the number of a man. But at noontime, that is at the ninth hour, which was noontime, ninth hour according to the way they reckon time, not after he'd been on the cross 9 hours, but at midday, it became dark. The heavens were darkened at noonday. I think of the sun that had looked down upon all of the filth and rape and murder and pillage and famines and wars. But the sun continued to shine. But when the Son of God hung on the cross, the glowing face of the sun in the heavens was veiled and it became dark. And there were 3 hours of darkness and 3 hours of light when Jesus Christ was on the cross. How exacting is the word of God? Look at verse 2. I cry, this is Psalm 22, I cry in the daytime, but thou hearest not, and in the night season I am not silent. And then continue to read. Skip down to verse 7 and look at the words of those who ridiculed the Lord Jesus when he was on the cross. All they that see me laugh me to scorn. They shoot out the lip. They shake the head, saying, he trusted on the Lord that he would deliver him. Let him deliver him, seeing he delighted in him. Now, the Bible prophesied that when Jesus Christ would be crucified, he would be laughed, mocked, ridiculed, and scorned. Go to Matthew 27. Look in verses 39 and following. And they that passed by reviled him. Who? Jesus. And saying, thou that destroyest the temple and buildest it in 3 days, save thyself if thou be the Son of God. Come down from the cross. And likewise also the chief priests, mocking him with the scribes and the elders, said, he saved others. Himself he cannot save. If he be the King of Israel, let him now come down from the cross, and we will believe him. An incredible thing. These are not prophecies fulfilled by the Lord Jesus Christ per se. These are prophecies about the Lord Jesus Christ fulfilled by his enemies, those who had the least to gain by the fulfillment of this prophecy. Go to verse 14, if you will. Look at it in Psalm 22. I am poured out like water. All my bones are out of joint. My heart is like wax. It is melted in the midst of my bowels. This is what the Lord Jesus says of himself there upon the cross. I am poured out like water. Well, what does that mean? Well, turn to John chapter 19 and verse 34. When Jesus Christ was on that cross, they came and they broke the legs of the thieves, one on one side and one on the other, to hasten death. But when they came to Jesus, he was already dead. And John 19, verse 34 says, but one of the soldiers with a spear pierced his side, and forthwith there came out blood and water. I am poured out like water. And incidentally, they tell us that when this condition takes place, that when there's that fluid there around the pericardium and the heart cavity and the blood and the water flow out together, it is a sign that the victim has been under great, great duress. Jesus literally died of a broken heart, and they poured out blood and water. As I studied this, I wondered if the things that break the heart of Jesus break my heart. Then next, I want you to notice in verse 14 of Psalm 22, it says, all of my bones are out of joint. What would that mean? My dear friend, when they crucified an individual, they nailed him first to the cross, and then they took that cross and dropped it in a hole. Josephus, the great historian, the Jewish historian, tells us that when an individual's body nailed to a tree, nailed to a cross, was dropped into the hole, at that moment, the bones went out of joint, only to increase the pain. With what detail the Bible prophesies the Lord Jesus' crucifixion as the very sockets of his body are twisted out of joint. Then the Lord Jesus Christ was filled with a blistering thirst. Look, if you will, in verse 15. My strength is dried up like a potsherd, and my tongue cleaveth to my jaws. What is a potsherd? That's a broken clay vessel. When the potsherd is broken, then there's nothing but dry clay. The Lord Jesus was full of thirst there upon the cross. And I read in John chapter 19 and verse 28, Jesus, knowing that all things were now accomplished, that the scripture might be fulfilled, said, I thirst. Jesus had a ravening thirst in his body. But Psalm 22 verse 15 says, my strength is dried up like a potsherd, and my tongue cleaveth to my jaws. My dear friend, almost 1,000 years before it happened, by divine inspiration, the prophet wrote down that the one who would be crucified for our sins would cry out in thirst. Notice also how the Bible describes those who would perpetrate the crucifixion. Look, if you will, in verses 15 and 16. My strength is dried up like a potsherd, and my tongue cleaveth to my jaws, and thou hast brought me into the dust of death, underscore thou. And then, for dogs have compassed me, underscore that. And then in the last part of verse 16, the assembly of the wicked have enclosed me. Who crucified the Lord Jesus? God the Father crucified him, as we're going to see, thou. The Gentiles crucified him, as he speaks there of dogs. Do you know what the Jews call Gentiles? Two-legged dogs. And then the assembly of the wicked, what's he talking about there? The Jewish council. And there you have God the Father, the Gentiles represented by Pilate, and the assembly of the wicked represented by Caiaphas. All of these are they who nailed the Lord Jesus to the cross. And then, my dear friend, I want you to see how this one hanging on the cross was stripped of his clothing and hung there naked. Look, if you will, in verse 17. I may tell all my bones, they look and stare upon me. That is, the Lord Jesus Christ is hanging there absolutely, totally uncovered. Jesus Christ, who was perfect purity and undefiled modesty, was stripped naked to hang upon that cross. And the Bible tells us that that happened to him in Matthew 27, verse 28, and they stripped him and put on him a scarlet robe. And Matthew 27, verse 36 says, and sitting down, they watched him there. Amazing precision in this psalm. And then look in verse 18. They part my garments among them and cast lots upon my vesture. There were four minor pieces of clothing that a person would wear in this time and one major piece. And the major piece would be an undergarment woven, a seamless robe. And read there in Matthew chapter 27 and verse 35, and they crucified him and parted his garments, casting lots, that is, rolling dice, that it might be fulfilled which was spoken by the prophet. David is called a prophet here. They parted my garments among them, and upon my vesture did they cast lots. You get this garment, you get this garment, you get this garment, you get this garment, and now when it comes to that one seamless robe, they cast lots for that one seamless robe. Incredible, amazing thing. Look again in verse 18. They part my garments among them and cast lots for my vesture. Now, all I've done, dear friend, is take a few, not all, but a few of the incredible correspondences between what David wrote. I am telling you, 1,000 years before the crucifixion, they pierced my hands and my feet. How did that come to pass? Do you think that is happenstance? Do you think that just happened? No, my dear friend, that is the prophecy of the cross. Secondly, I want you to notice the agony of the cross. I want you to see the price that Jesus Christ paid for your redemption, that you might be here today, that you might be forgiven, that you might be saved, that you might be filled with the Holy Spirit, that you might have a hope that is steadfast and sure, and how you ought to praise the Lord Jesus, and how you ought to serve the Lord Jesus because of the suffering that he suffered. No one ever suffered like the Lord Jesus Christ. Others were crucified, but nobody ever suffered like Jesus, and I'll show you why. Jesus suffered at the hands of three. He suffered at the hands of God, he suffered at the hands of men, and he suffered at the hands of Satan. I want you to see it right here in this psalm. First of all, he suffered at the hand of a holy God. Now look, if you will, in verses 1 through 5. My God, why hast thou forsaken me? Look in verse 15, if you will. The last part of verse 15, thou hast brought me to the dust of death. Who crucified the Lord Jesus? God the Father crucified him. God the Father put him to death. You say, I don't understand that. Well, my dear friend, when Jesus Christ became the

0: Christ. And I read there in Romans chapter 8 and verse 32 that God spared not his own son, but delivered him up. Who delivered him? God delivered him. Who failed to spare him? God failed to spare him. Who forsook him? God forsook him. Who delivered him to the dust of death? God, the Father, and he who had been in the bosom of the Father from eternity past now is forsaken of the Father and has become the object of the Father's wrath and the center of the Father's loathing, the Son of God. Have you ever thought about that? Have you ever thought what Jesus Christ took for you, my dear friend? That Jesus Christ took your hell. Jesus took your punishment. Jesus took the wrath, the fire of God upon himself. No wonder he prayed in the Garden of Gethsemane, Father, if it be possible, let this cup pass from me. Let it pass from me. Who crucified Jesus? Number one, my dear friend, the agony of the cross. He died at the hands of God, but not only at the hands of God, my dear friend, the holy hand of God, but also the hateful hand of man. Look, if you will, in verses 6 and following here. The Bible says, but I'm a worm and no man, a reproach of men and despised of all of the people. I am a worm. Who is a worm? Jesus. Let this mind be in you, which was in Christ Jesus, who being in the form of God, thought it not robbery to be equal with God, but made of himself no reputation. Have you ever gotten that low? Have you ever said to yourself, I am a worm? A worm? A worm? He who made everything? A worm? You step on a snake, you'll strike back. You step on a worm, you just stepped on him. I am a worm. A worm. The worm spoken of here probably was the crimson crocus. A worm, when crushed, may die. Crimson dye. It's the same word that is used for worm is used in Isaiah 1:18. Yea, though you come now and let us reason together, saith the Lord, though your sins be as crimson. Same word that's used there. They shall be as wool. Thank God his crimson blood for our crimson sin, that we might be washed whiter than snow. I am a worm. He suffered at the hands of men. They stepped on him like he was a worm. Like he was a worm. The very Son of God. He shed his blood.
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6: 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My name's Pastor Brad, and I'm at Victory Baptist Church in Vergennes. We're right on US 7, just south of town. If you're looking for a church home, we would love to meet you. We have things for all ages, all day Sunday, and on Wednesday nights. May God bless you, and may you continue to find encouragement and hope here on The Light.

0: a child of God. Yes, I am. How about you? What say you? It's the Susan and Levy Show on the Light Radio Network. Good Wednesday morning to all of you, but more specific, hey, Addison County, Virgin specifically.
1: You pronounced that correct.
0: I did.
1: Good job.
0: I'm kind of proud of myself.
1: And then I pronounced something not correctly.
0: But Susan, in 2 weeks from today, we are going to be out at Victory Baptist Church in Virgin's.
1: We will be. So it's just like we did some of these remotes last summer where we'll do the Susan and Levy Show from that church. So we'll be at Victory Baptist. You guys come on out and join us.
0: Yeah, we'd love to meet you and love to fellowship as well as share some good times, as well as we've got a real special mystery prize for that Whittle Wednesday, because it is Whittle Wednesday today. Susan's got a riddle.
1: Yeah.
0: Is this going to be the hardest riddle that we've ever done?
1: I don't know. I'm a little concerned. I usually try to.
0: I think you were shooting for that.
1: I know. Well, okay. So here is the riddle. Your job is to text us at the Trinity Construction text line, which is 802-878-8885. Text us with an answer, and you will be put into a drawing to receive a Light Radio mystery merch. Now, I will say, I would say this is a little difficult. I'm not going to go into why. I'm just going to give you the riddle, and your job is to text us. I'm sure throughout the show we'll give you hints, right, Levy? You like to give hints.
0: I do. In fact, can we finally come out with the Easter egg that we do here on the Susan and Levy Show? I think it's about time. You know, throughout the show on Whittle Wednesday, do you know that we specifically will say the answer in different parts of our show?
1: Oh, yeah. Like just in conversation. So listen. So keep the ears open. But also text us, Trinity Construction, text line 802-878-8885. Here it goes. Palmer worm to locust, swarming to crawling. Canker worm to caterpillar. What verse is this? So what verse is this?
0: So start paging through your word, as well as you can probably use some AI. Right? I mean, AI is not off the table. So.
1: No, I did not actually run this through AI this time, though. So I don't know what it's going to tell you.
0: Yeah. Well, you heard it there. 802-878-8885 with your best guess. And now, none other than Phil Wickham, What an Awesome God, on the Light.

0: God.
1: Today, choose to be the Scottish boy out of your class, out of your group, well, in your life. The Scottish boy.
2: I would love the accent.
1: Okay, we may need to hear that here in just a few minutes.
2: No, I can't do it.
1: Here.
2: That's the thing. I don't even think I could.
1: Like, do you even want to try?
2: It's just heavy.
1: Wow. You know what? It's not even going to happen. What was that?
2: Usually you're okay with accents.
1: Yeah, it's not clicking. Like, somehow I jumped into some deranged pirate right there. What was that?
2: It's that brogue. It's just heavy, and they, like, roll the tongue, and...
1: Wow. You know what? I'm going to have to go back to the drawing board with the accent, but choose to be that Scottish boy who's going viral. And this is blowing up social media right now with one picture where all of his classmates are down kneeling, doing the prayer to Mecca. And this Scottish boy is standing up, not taking part. This is a wild story. And it, you know, I don't know if we should be surprised because these things just continue to be frequently happening. Mm. But this Scottish boy is going viral for refusing to bow to Allah during his scout trip to this Islamic mosque in Scotland.
2: Mm-hmm.
1: What in the world is going on? You know, like, with all the cry of, like, how dare you speak John 3:16 on the street corner, public street corner, and you're just speaking it. Forcing kids to take part in a religious ritual, that of Islam, of all things. And this young boy decides, no, I'm not going to be a part of it. And out of all of his classmates, he's the only one standing up and saying, I'm not going to do it. Great job.
2: Yeah.
1: What is he, 8 years old?
2: He looks
1: six
2: to be
1: 8 years old.
2: Yeah, he
1: says.
2: Looks to be maybe eight.
1: Yeah, great job. I'm trying to find, it's got to be like something.
2: It's Mick, right?
1: It's
2: McCarthy.
1: It's got to be something like that, right? I'm sorry, Scottish people. That's just, you know, what's firing
2: McDonald.
1: Today. Yeah. Hey, but that is true, though. McDonald is, right?
2: Right.
1: I mean,
2: like Mac.
1: See, maybe I need a Big Mac right
2: Kenzie.
1: Now. Oh, you're getting me off course, though. Okay, so, you know, in a world that we see...
2: Scrooge McDuck.
1: But in a world, right, where we see so much capitulation and so much compromise, to stand for truth and righteousness, to stand on conviction, more specifically, to stand up for Jesus and say, no, you know what, that's a false god, I'm not going to worship that. That's something that we can definitely say, hey, great job, 8-year-old Scottish boy.

0: Salvation Worship, Trusting God on the Susan and Levy Show. Good morning. I take some pride in the fact that I have been in a parade representing the light. And that is a Memorial Day parade years ago. But it was really nice to be there representing the light and just seeing all the faces. And it was an honor. Have you ever been in a parade?
1: Yes. Definitely not taking pride in one for sure. But I would say, you know, I have been in a parade and I am trying to think. I think this was some kind of rodeo thing going on. You know, fun fact, we actually have a lot of rodeos out in California.
0: Oh, okay. I could see that, like cowboys.
1: And yeah. And though we were not raised as cowboys, which is just hilarious because one of my sons totally gravitated towards
0: I
1: it.
0: I remember and, you know, that. He does not anymore, right?
1: No, he is. He absolutely is. It's just, you know, that's kind of the cowboy hat is on the saddle, on the horn of the saddle right now.
0: Okay.
1: And, you know, he's taking a small break because he's serving the country.
0: There you go.
1: So, you know. But, I'm trying to think right now. Not big on parades, though. Like, that's not something that, you know, I've noticed here. It's probably more prevalent than even California from what I've seen.
0: The parades are bigger here?
1: Or just more frequent. Like,
0: more frequent. Not bigger, like, in size.
1: Yeah, not bigger in size, but, like, a lot more.
0: We do like parades here.
1: Yeah.
0: There were a number of Memorial Day parades over the weekend.
1: Yeah. So, and did you get to go to one, though?
0: For, like, the first time in a long time, we did not.
1: Yeah. Yeah. Now, Charlie, your husband, mm-hmm. has been in a parade, correct?
0: Yeah. I mean, we've all been in parades in some fashion, representing something.
1: Yep.
0: But I think I've been in parade for The Light, for VBS. That was fun, too. For a vacation
1: Bible school.
0: For
1: the light. So we were actually as the light.
0: We were in the Memorial Day parade for a couple years.
1: Okay.
0: But I think he's been in the parade for music, which I have not done, for band.
1: For music.
0: Yeah, the drums, marching band.
1: Wait a minute. Charlie plays the drums?
0: Oh, you.
1: Okay.
0: There is a fact about Charlie that everybody is always like, what?
1: I really want to see him twirl the drumsticks. That has always been like, okay, you're awesome. You're just radical right there. When they do that. Yeah, it's
0: cool. That is pretty cool, actually.
1: That is really cool. But you know what? Charlie's a cool kind of guy, so it's not a surprise.
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0: Welcome to Breakpoint, a daily look at an ever-changing culture through the lens of unchanging truth. For the Colson Center, I'm John Stone Street. Ryan Bomberger is an amazing speaker with an amazing story, and it's the subject of a new book and a new documentary. To tell us more about it, here's Ryan Bomberger.
1: "You should have been aborted," the Harvard student yelled in my face. He added some profane epithets, daring me to respond. It wasn't the first time, and it wouldn't be the last. I've been told this so many times throughout my life, I've lost count. It's why my newly released autobiographical book and documentary are entitled Should Have Been Aborted. You can visit shouldhavebeenaborted.com to learn more. I am the 1% used 100% of the time to justify abortion. Even though my birth mom was a victim of the horrific violence of rape, I'm forever grateful she didn't make me a victim of the horrific violence of abortion. That student's cold and callous remarks were out of desperation. The pro-abortion side was unprepared and unhinged. Interestingly, I had convinced myself that I was unworthy of speaking at an Ivy League school prior to the event. I thought students would challenge me with questions complete with citations. There were no citations, just incessant interruptions. The professor who was slated to informally debate me had an arrogance about her as well that was deeply troubling. Despite agreeing to the debate, she literally knew nothing about the premise of it, abortion's devastating impact in the Black community. Harvard's hostility to the truth is a common one I experience not only in secular university events, but in Christian colleges as well. Too many Christian students have been propagandized into embracing a social gospel instead of the gospel. Too many Bible-evading churches do the same. We have a crisis, not of white fragility, but of worldview fragility. We live in a culture that pretends, since Roe, an injustice that has caused the deaths of over 65 million lives created in God's image is merely a political issue that we can biblically have different opinions on. No, we can't. The fact that I'm alive isn't something political. It's something spiritual, supernatural, and deeply moral. Because of a courageous birth mom, I'm still here. Because of two incredible parents who adopted and loved me despite how I came to be, I'm living out my purpose. Because of an amazing wife who adores me, and vice versa, we are raising four children, both biological and adopted, to love Jesus and those he created. Because of God, I'm able to tell my story of how he enabled triumph to rise from tragedy. I've been smeared by mainstream media, denounced by the ACLU, attacked by Antifa, feared by Planned Parenthood, and even sued by the NAACP for my factivism. After 2 years in federal court, by the way, free speech won and the NAACP lost. I must be doing something right. That confused Harvard student's challenge wasn't one that would break me. Abortion didn't take my life. Severe depression in my 30s didn't take my life. Bilateral blood clots in my lungs in my 40s didn't take my life. And my recent battle with cancer didn't take my life. I've battled worse and lesser things. God has been my rock and my salvation, my refuge. I will not be shaken. Why? Because I know I was meant to be.
0: That was Ryan Bomberger. To learn more about his new book and how to see the documentary Should Have Been Aborted, go to shouldhavebeenaborted.com. That's shouldhavebeenaborted.com. For the Colson Center, I'm John Stone Street with Breakpoint.
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15: I've been washed in the water, washed in the blood. I'm as good as me. Oh!

0: lions.
1: And tigers.
0: And bears. Oh yeah.
2: It's Wildlife Moments with Susan and Levy.
3: Bobby Kennedy goes crazy and hysterical. It's the Susan and Levy Show, Wildlife Stories. Susan, would you partake with Robert Kennedy on his snake adventures?
0: Snow. These are the yuckiest wildlife stories.
3: You know,
0: the ones involving snakes.
3: This happening, he posted this video yesterday, actually. Was he over at a friend's house or something in, what was this, Arizona? He's at a friend's house, and he looks in the backyard, and he goes, oh, snakes. And he just goes up to them and starts snake handling. And I'm thinking, okay, he's either a really good spotter of, like, the poisonous and or the non-venomous ones, or he's just crazy.
0: Right.
3: Because...
0: could it be column A, column B?
3: Yeah, in this video, yeah, he's handling these snakes that are just constantly striking him and biting him, and he's just holding them with bare hands.
0: Yeah, no.
3: But come to find out, they were black racer snakes, which are non-venomous.
0: They still bite, though. They were trying to bite him.
3: But this begs the question. Susan, are you okay with any critter animal? Let's say you know 100% it's not rabid, it's not venomous. Are you okay with it biting you?
0: No. No, because, I mean, it could still...
3: Puncture?
0: Bring you to the hospital. Yeah, puncture. And
3: bring you to the hospital.
0: Bring you to the hospital.
3: Wait a minute. Do you really go to the hospital if you just get a little snake bite with no poison in it?
0: Well, if it ends up getting infected, like you could still have the potential for it to get infected.
3: Yeah. I mean, we didn't see like the rest of the video. Does he, now I got to disinfect it. I can't see him doing it.
0: Did he actually get bit?
3: Yeah. Oh, yeah. He, like, if as you watch the video, that snake's like, biting his hands, and he's like, oh. I'm going to tell you right now, I am, like, absolutely not handling snakes. That is
0: not my... No, I'm not doing it at all.
3: You know what's so funny is our oldest son, Simeon, he has got a rattlesnake skin with the rattler attached, hanging over his cowboy hat and everything in his room.
0: Okay.
3: You know, kind of memorabilia for him.
0: Mm-hmm.
3: Something that, you know, he gutted and got the skin and, you know, all that back in California.
0: Yeah. Do you eat that?
3: I know he wanted to eat a rattlesnake. In fact, fun fact, he did bring a frozen rattlesnake over. I'm trying to think, how did he cool it? I think in his car he had a cooler. Is that what it was? But he wanted to cook it up. I don't know if he ever did. If he did, it was unbeknownst to us because we're like, yeah, we're out. Nope.
0: No.
3: If we're in survival situation, absolutely, I'll eat a rattlesnake. But not for pleasure, not for fun.
0: Yeah, not just to say I did it. Yeah. Ugh.
3: And so Robert Kennedy, I guess he has this history of going out and catching wild animals and then doing things like this. And he's like displaying these snakes. So you're not down with snake handling at all?
0: No. No, I'm also reading about some of the other stuff.
3: Yeah.
0: I don't even want to say it.
3: Yeah, the unsavory things that are like... So he's like one of those kids.
0: You guys can look it up yourself.
3: Yeah, he was one of these kids that was like, you know, like where some kids will blow up their garage, right, with the chemistry set. I guess he was just having snakes bite his hand.

0: Colton Dixon, up and up here on The Light. It's the Susan and Levy Show. You know what time it is.
1: It's a catastrophe.
0: Oh, no. The World Cup is starting out a catastrophe. All thanks to the sinister, malevolent, diabolical head coach who used email.
1: Diabolical.

0: Oh, my goodness. Susan, are you a diabolical person to use email?
1: I don't think so. I never thought so, but maybe in the soccer world.
0: It's an interest. World. Yeah, exactly. It's an interesting thing because fans, even insiders inside the soccer world, are saying that this coach Pochettino is diabolical for announcing his team roster for the World Cup via email.
1: Pochettino. Is Argentina Pochettino? I don't know.
0: Maybe they don't talk that way, though. Pochettino. Maybe that's what it is.
1: silly. I just think that's silly.
0: Yes.
1: I think people are...
0: Is this getting offended
1: for zero reason.
0: See, that's kind of where I land with this, too, because I'm like, really? This is really that big of a deal? I would have thought that email would be the best way, because then you get to see it all.
1: Process it.
0: All read out.
1: Right. You can process it. And then if you want to call the coach to say why, then that's...
0: Yeah, there you go.
1: Your own thing.
0: Right?
1: He doesn't have to call every... It sounds like he's trying to be like, I don't have time to call every player that was...
0: Every single one of them.
1: Not
0: right.
1: put on the team.
0: Yeah, so what do you think? Are you thinking that it's proper to do announced emails saying, hey, you made the cut or you didn't? Because it seems like, you know, I mean, I don't think in the email he was like, and here's the losers.
1: Here's why I do it, because the people who are playing are probably of the there would be older than Gen Z, young millennials. They're younger anyway. And
0: right.
1: What I understand about the generation just below us is they do not love phone calls. So to me, I would be like,
0: isn't that interesting?
1: They would probably appreciate the email over a potentially lengthy phone call.
0: Yeah. Or like, you know, they're even saying, or why not even a text? Well, isn't that
1: the same thing?
0: Kind of the same thing.
1: So they want it personalized. This is like a...
0: I think so. Maybe that's
1: Joel,
0: what it is.
1: You were not accepted on the team.
0: Yeah, like I have never gotten offended by an email that was like, oh, hey, Levy, how are you doing? Just wanted to catch up. Like, that to me is perfectly fine if somebody wants to send me an email versus a phone call.
1: Right.
0: And you know, the phone call, too. I mean, busy lives, right? Sometimes you don't have time for the phone.
1: And think about, like, when you apply for a job, if you get rejected, maybe they'll call you, but sometimes they're often like, sorry.
0: Hey, sorry.
1: You don't have a position
0: available. Right. Interesting world we live in. But this is the soccer world we're talking about. So, well, you know my thoughts on that. Okay, so...
1: Diabolical.
0: Braves. Braves are being diabolical on the Red Sox. 7-6.
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0: say. 1, 2, 3, 4.
1: Happy sunny day in the neighborhood. It's highs in the upper 70s.
2: Let's get that twang going.
1: Right? I mean, it's Brooks and Dunn. We gotta do some twang. Partly cloudy tonight. There is a chance of rain showers, though. Lows in the lower 50s.
2: Didn't you mean partly cloudy?
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4: This is Sean Troll. This is my general offering. I recently shared that my daughter graduated college. She said goodbye to a lot of wonderful, godly young people, and she will miss them terribly. Well, we hosted a party for her in Pennsylvania, and some of her coworkers attended. She works for a Christian after-school type program called The Point, and she loves it. And we quickly fell in love with her coworkers that attended the party. Also, wonderful, godly young people. We were especially blessed when they gathered around her and prayed for her before they left. Romans chapter 1, verse 12. That is, that we may be

0: all of these people are helping her in her walk with Jesus, and she's doing the same for them. She's keeping good company. While for evangelistic reasons, we might need to spend time with those different from us, shall we say, we should always be sure to have close Christian friends. 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
1: The Light of the Northeast.

727 on the light and the Susan and Levy Show. It's Widow Wednesday. Your job, text us at the Trinity Construction text line, 802-878-8885. Here is the riddle, which can also be found on Facebook and Instagram, The Light Radio Network. What is the answer to this riddle? Palmer worm to locust, swarming to crawling, canker worm to caterpillar. What verse is this?

0: Stay hot like an iron, forged in fire for Christ, and avoid the cool down. You know, it's easy to allow life's routine, peer pressure, and even lukewarm people kind of rubbing shoulder to shoulder with to cool down your faith, to turn you into an apathetic, complacent pleasure seeker. World followers, encouragement, don't let them. Today, hold that line of truth. You know, Susan, I appreciate our morning show to be filled with worship and Jesus talk.
1: Yeah, of course. That's what we're here for.
0: Many times I've run into people who are like, Levy, why so much Jesus talk? And it's like, if I don't, I cool down. Like, there is too much in the world to try to take us to pleasure, comfort, and just away from keeping our eyes on the prize, that being our walk with Jesus. And so I fill myself up. I choose, literally choose, to watch things that are godly, to talk things that are godly, to have my heart centered in Christ. But I could easily choose not that.
1: Right.
0: And when I do choose that, and it's happened in seasons, when I choose that, I'm like, oh, wow, I cooled down.
1: Yeah, you cooled down. You feel empty. It feels like you're missing, well, Jesus. You're missing something really important.
0: Yeah, and it's hard because we do have to deal with sometimes difficult people who are lukewarm and cool. And, you know, as we are to love them still, we got to hold that line. You know, the Scottish boy is making viral, all over social media with that picture of him standing up for truth on his conviction not to bow down to Allah, right? This is a viral picture going out. His classmates did. He did not. That's like the perfect image, timely image for us. Even in our Christian faith, when people will ridicule you, they'll make fun of you. I've had people be like, Levy, you hung up on Jesus. I've been told that by multiple times, people in my life, you hung up on Jesus. And it's like, you're right. I am hung up on Jesus because guess what? If I don't, and I can, I get cool. I don't want to be lukewarm.
1: Yeah.
0: I love that one part of the script, part of the movie in A Great Awakening, where George Whitefield is at the pulpit.
1: I know what you're talking about. Yeah.
0: And I mean, he says it right from the Word of God. He says it that you are neither hot nor cold. You're lukewarm. I'll spit you out of my mouth. And he's quoting Revelation. And how important it is that we don't ever become that lukewarm Christian where we're just not, we don't have a care for the things of God. We don't have this passion to follow Jesus. You know what? I'm going to keep that passion even if it costs me everything. 2 Timothy 3:5 gives us a warning about this, having a form of godliness, but denying its power. And from such people, turn away. If God's word is telling me to turn away from those people, shouldn't I just turn away from cool?

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1: All to say, hey, Late Radio family, we're coming to you this summer. And yes, the first stop is Virgins. And that's on June 10th.
0: Yeah, Virgins, Victory Baptist Church in 2 weeks, June 10th. Susan and I will be out there, and we'd love to meet you. We'd love to fellowship as well as maybe nerd out a little bit if there are any Lord of the Rings fans out there in Addison County.
1: Yeah, Levy's up for it.
0: I would absolutely be up for it.
1: You'll have a glazed look from me going, I don't know. Is there something about a ring? Yeah. I'll try. I'll give it my best. Talking point.
0: Wait. Have you watched those?
1: Yeah, I think I've watched like one and a half.
0: My heart cries.
1: Sorry.
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4: Emergency first responders rushed to the scene of Providence Planned Parenthood in Rhode Island. A 28-year-old woman needed serious medical care due to heavy bleeding after an abortion. This is not an isolated event. Operation Rescue reported three other medical emergencies coming from that same location in just the last several months. When paramedics arrived at the Planned Parenthood, official dispatch records show that advanced life support intervention was needed. The public deserves to know that abortion kills an innocent child. They also need to know that it's not without serious risks to the mother, not only in cases of surgical abortion, but also in the now popular chemical abortions.
3: For more information, follow us on social media at Life Issues Institute.
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0: 'Tis the Susan and Levy Show on the Radio Daylight. That which is the holy word hath 66 books by 40 men. One doth speaketh of worms. Thou mayest join us at the hour of 8 o'clock for Wednesday of Riddle.
1: That totally made me think of Have a Holy Jolly Christmas.

0: From the Christian News Radio Network, I'm Jim Miller. Iran says the U.S. committed a grave violation of the current ceasefire after the U.S. military launched what it calls self-defense strikes. Monday night, U.S. Central Command said the strikes targeted Iranian missile launch sites and bustling mines in the Strait of Hormuz. Iran says it has the legitimate right to respond. NASA wants to return to the moon and beyond. Tuesday, NASA Administrator Jared Isaacman laid out his agency's ambitious plans to build a permanent moon base and eventually launch missions from there further into space. Isaacman announced the first three stages of the moon base missions that he hopes to be launched before the end of this year. Protests continue outside an ICE detention center in Newark, New Jersey. News Nation's Nicole Burley reports.
1: Protesters clashing with police and immigration officers there for days at this point. Immigrant advocates and some lawmakers say the conditions inside Delaney Hall are inhumane and that detainees are on a hunger strike. The Department of Homeland Security, though, denies these claims that there's a hunger strike, adding, quote, ICE continues to provide detainees three meals a day, an adequate supply of drinking water, and access to medical care.
0: DHS says visitation at the detention center has been suspended out of an abundance of caution following those clashes. Vice President J.D. Vance says every American should be concerned about fraud involving government funds. During a roundtable event at the White House, Vance updated efforts to combat rampant fraud, saying investigators have uncovered schemes to siphon $20 billion in taxpayer funds. Most of these alleged schemes involved health care services, including Medicaid and hospice agencies. Multiple deaths being reported after a major chemical implosion in Washington State. News Nation's Colleen McShane reports.
2: And most of the details we're getting on the story coming in from the Longview fire chief, who says crews first responded to an incident at the Nippon packaging facility. They had multiple people who were hurt. Actually, multiple people rushed to local hospitals and multiple people died, though officials did not say the exact number or give details about those victims.
0: Right now, the recovery effort ongoing as some people remain missing. One firefighter was hurt during that response. Well, we're less than 2 weeks away from the World Cup, but there's concerns that the fans will show up. Many hotels and host cities say bookings falling short of expectations. Stadiums still have thousands of tickets available. Sports economic expert Greg Kahn expects demand to increase after the initial group round.
3: And as we get into the round of 16 in the quarters and the semis, I expect those ticket sales to be really robust, no matter what the price is.
0: Team USA kicks off on June 12th against Paraguay. Well, the temporary arena for UFC's upcoming White House event starting to go up. The structures for the UFC Freedom 250. It's being built on the South Lawn. From Christian News Radio Network, I'm Jill Miller. To hear this and other reports on demand, visit ChristianNewsRadio.org.
4: Hello, this is Pastor Don of Christ Redeemer Church. Welcome to the Kingdom Perspective. In ancient Rome, Christians suffered persecution precisely because they did not find their hope and ultimate allegiance in the kingdoms of this world. They refused to say the political realm of Rome was supreme and that Caesar was the Lord. To them, they had only one supreme political realm, the kingdom of God, and only one Lord, the Lord Jesus Christ. Because of this, they were seen by many as a danger to civil order and therefore a threat to the state. However, nothing could have been further from the truth. Actually, it was precisely because these early Christians were anchored in an eternal political realm, their citizenship in heaven, that allowed them to engage in the kingdom of this world in such a non-divisive and redemptive manner. You see, if you believe that this world is all there is and that the political issues of the moment are make or break issues, then you will be desperate in your political engagement. And desperate people do desperately dumb things. You'll be reactionary to your opponents, vindictive when attacked, cynical in the face of corruption, and hopeless in the face of setbacks. But if your hope goes beyond the kingdoms of this world, then you'll be like the early Christians who, though maligned as troublemakers, lit the path for a new way of engaging. I mean, listen to this second century tribute to these early Christians. Quote, Christians fulfill all their duties as citizens, but they suffer as foreigners. They obey all laws, but they live at a level higher than that required by the law. They love all, but all persecute them. In a word, what the soul is to the body, that is what Christians are in the world. Now, could this describe you? That's something to think about from the Kingdom Perspective.
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0: me a penny for your thoughts?
1: Sure thing, Governor.
0: Ladies and gentlemen, boys and girls, now the moment you've all been waiting for, it's Widow Wednesday. The game's afoot.
1: Cheers, mate.
2: The game is afoot. It's 8:06 on the Light and the Susan and Levy Show, and it is Widow Wednesday. You can find this riddle on Facebook and Instagram as well. But here it is. So your job is actually to just text us at the Trinity Construction text line. If you get the correct answer, you'll be put into a drawing to win a Light Radio Mystery Prize. So here is this riddle. Palmer worm to locust, swarming to crawling, cankerworm to caterpillar. What verse is this? So this is always in the Word, so you will find it in the Bible. What verse is that?
3: Awake!
4: I've got so much to be thankful for. Look, I got a

0: Oh, Forrest Frank singing that beautiful truth. So much to be thankful for. It's 8:09. It's the Susan and Levy Show. You know what time it is.
1: It's a catastrophe.
0: No, no. The World Cup is starting out a catastrophe. All thanks to the sinister, malevolent, diabolical head coach who dared use email.
1: Diabolical! Diabolical!
2: So many sports, so little time.

0: Pochettney is a diabolical man for using that thing called email. Email. Ew.
1: I feel like, honestly, the person who wrote this article about an email that was given to the soccer players who did not make the team, the U.S. team, right?
0: Well, it was both the announcement for and those who didn't make it.
1: Right. I feel like the person who wrote this article just wanted to use the word diabolical.
0: I think so, too. And it's actually a pretty diabolical word.
1: It is.
0: Diabolically cool.
1: Oh, I mean, it's making waves, so I guess it's doing what it is supposed to do.
0: So the question is it really fiendish for this guy to basically do an email instead of a phone call? I don't think so. We're in 2026, right?
1: Right.
0: And I
1: who
0: get,
1: has time for, like, I don't know, I'm going to throw a number out there, like 25 calls.
0: Right.
1: And maybe it's more than that. Maybe it's less.
0: But. And, like, given the circumstance, to say, like, hey, you did a great job. Thanks for coming out. Thanks for trying it out. But, you know, you didn't make the cut. And try again next time.
1: Yeah.
0: Like, it just sounds so less diabolical to use email for such a thing. And yet
1: he's... get your words out.
0: He's kind of getting raked over the coals by some people who are like, oh, how dare you not phone call?
1: Which I don't understand, because I don't know about you, but when I was applying to colleges, like, you get response... They don't call you. They're not like, sorry, you haven't been accepted, or you have been accepted. I mean, nowadays they're emailing and saying that you either have been accepted or you haven't. And back when we would have been applying for, it was by paper, but, like, we weren't getting phone calls, and it's the same kind of thing.
0: Like, yeah. So is this just like the soy boy, wimpy kid kind of scenario where it's this mindset that we just need to coddle everybody and kind of treat them like, oh, I'm so sorry.
1: I don't know.
0: The sports world, this is competition, you guys. This is like what you sign up for. I do feel that anybody going in that professional arena of sports, it's like, hey, pull up your bootstraps. You're in competition now.
1: It's competitive, for sure.
0: I am so against the whole everybody gets a trophy thing. Maybe a story for another day. A story that is now, that is absolutely filled with diabolical fiends, the Braves. How dare they do this to our beloved Red Sox? 7-6.
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3: 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Studies show it's linked to higher rates of anxiety and depression. In fact, Australia just banned social media for kids under 16. But here's the catch. 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

0: A 1, 2, 3, 4.
1: It's partly sunny with temperatures in the upper 70s.
0: Yeehaw!
1: Partly cloudy tonight with a chance of showers. Lows in the lower 50s.
0: Hey, hey, hey!
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0: Hillsong Worship. What a beautiful name. It's on the Light and the Susan End Levy Show. It is Whittle Wednesday. You can find the riddle on Facebook and Instagram. You can text us on our Trinity Construction text line, 802-878-8885 for an answer, and you'll be put into a drawing to win a late radio prize. Sing us that song, Piano Man. The riddle.
1: Hey, it's the riddle. Hey.
0: Should we sing? We should sing the riddle. Yeah.
1: Oh, sure. Okay. Yeah. I thought you were meaning my intro. I guess that was a total failure.
0: Palmer worm to locust, swarming to crawling, cankerworm to caterpillar. What verse is this? La da da da. La, da, da.
1: I heard evers. Liage. Liage would also be the other hint for you. Liage.

0: Yahweh is God. I love names and their meanings. And there are some fascinating ones. Honor of God, being Titus. That's one of our sons.
1: Yeah.
0: And that who hears from God, those who hear from the Lord, Simeon. You know, it's like I think about these names and like, God, you picked those. When we named our kids, you put that impression on our heart. You named them for a reason. And like Nathaniel, gift of God. Couldn't think of anything like more fits him for sure.
1: Yeah. So that's actually the hint is the it. Yeah, that's a hint. Do we keep going?
0: Oh, my
1: goodness. For this riddle Wednesday. Let's not keep going, but just know that the riddle is on Facebook and Instagram. Text us at the Trinity Construction text line 802-878-8885.
0: Now, they've got one more song until we do the reveal.
1: This is true.
0: So get to page flipping. And remember, Yahweh is God.

0: All right, Susan, shaking up the Light Radio Network official cup. Of names.
1: Of names. Those who have given the correct answer to the riddle today on the Susan and Levy Show.
0: Ba-da-da-dun. Okay. And the fingers are doing the walking over here. Hey, what? How weird was that? I picked one, and one would not get, another one would not get off my thumb.
1: Oh, I was like, I want to win.
0: So I had to just cast it down. Just joking.
1: Sorry.
0: I'm sorry, whoever got cast down. But you know who did not get cast down and was actually chosen for today's Whittle Winner is...
1: Peggy from Concord.
0: Peggy, congratulations.
1: So, we were in a little bit of a conundrum on this Riddle Wednesday because the answer to this riddle, which I'll just say one more time, is... Palmer worm to locust, swarming to crawling, cankerworm to caterpillar. So what is this verse? So when I composed this verse, I had in mind Joel chapter 1, verse 4. So the way I set it up was the way I honestly, I was a little tricky. I used two translations, but basically from KJV, that which the palmer worm hath left, hath the locust eaten. And that which the locust hath left, hath the cankerworm eaten. And that which the cankerworm hath left, hath the caterpillar eaten. So in my riddle, I'm going through like one to the next, to the next, to the next, like the verse
0: yep.
1: says. But so many of you also said Joel chapter 2, verse 25, which says, and I will restore to you the years that the locust hath eaten, the cankerworm and the caterpillar and the palmer worm, my great army, which I sent among you. So we decided you also could be correct.
0: I mean, it is a really finite difference for sure. But, you know, good job to everybody who went through this whittle and whittled this down.
1: Yeah. Yeah. So is the official Joel 1 for sure. But Joel 2:25 works, and we accepted that as an answer. So, Peggy, congratulations. You will be winning a late radio mystery prize.
0: A mystery prize, as well as this honored sound from the Susan and Levy Show.
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0: Honor, honor, honor, honor.
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0: We interrupt this broadcast for an important message. For Jens, Addison County. We're actually coming out there.
1: Attention.
0: 2 weeks from now, we'll be out there at Victory Baptist Church. I tell you, Susan, one of my favorite things working here at The Light, easily meeting our Light Radio listeners. And I mean that with all sincerity. How many thousands of people we've now been able to meet. And it's such a joy to see the joy that comes from our Light Radio listeners.
1: Yeah, it's fun. And it's fun to connect faces to our Trinity Construction text line. And sometimes some of you send in letters, some of you send in emails. It's just really nice to connect your face to those.
0: You know what would be really funny, speaking of face, is like, have people like say, hey, draw a picture of what you think Susan and Levy look like. That would be hilarious. Because I'll tell you what, I have gotten a few times where they go, oh, you're Levy? I just pictured you so different.
1: Blonde, surfer.
0: Well, see, that's what my thought is, right? Like, blonde surfers, yeah, we had them in California. They're there, but that's not the majority for sure. But no, I don't know what people who have said that, like, what they visualized. Like, what were they thinking?
1: So are we saying, this is official, unofficial, that we would like you to draw pictures of us and bring them to the remote in Virginia at Victory Baptist Church on June 10th?
0: That would be kind of hilarious.
1: I think that would be a fun thing. Like, if you're up for that, please do.
0: And then there would be like, we would need the sound effect, I'm sure, because somebody would draw this like striking pose of like this, you know, just triumphant character who looks all like, you know, just picturesque. And then they're like, Levy, something's going on here. Wah, wah, wah.

0: You are a unique creation from God. You are special. You know, is it Buddy the Elf? Is it really that movie that has made that you're special? Is that really what has caused that to be such a bad thing to pay a person a compliment to?
1: I don't know. Does he say that?
0: You don't remember?
1: No, I don't.
0: Buddy, the elves are trying to warm Buddy up because Buddy doesn't know that he's a human.
1: And he's big. So he's so much bigger than them. I do remember that.
0: You're just special.
1: Sitting on Bob Newhart's lap. Listening to a story, and he's like,
0: hey, buddy.
1: That's the image that I have in my head right now.
0: No, right. But, you know, like, we are all special and made by God. And, you know, if we give our life to Jesus, Jesus uses us in our uniqueness.
1: Yeah.
0: Now, you know, I have been told I am weird, wacky, you know, unique. And when they've said unique, it's totally been like the Buddy the Elf. Letty, you're just unique.
1: a pause. But no, unique is good.
0: But why do we not embrace that? Because if we look to the opposite, say, oh, well, this is a bad thing. What? So then we should all look like each other and act like each other. We be like-minded in Christ. But you know what? Christ also gave us these personalities. God gave us these personalities and our intricate uniqueness. Mm-hmm. I say embrace that uniqueness and shine your light for Jesus.
1: That's what you're bringing to the world. That's the qualities that you were given by God are those uniqueness. I have unique qualities as well. And we should embrace it because I don't know about you, but like, I don't want to be like my next door neighbor and do all that they're doing because they don't know Christ.
0: Yeah.
1: And I want to be different.
0: And really the subheading here to this encouragement, I would say, is don't allow those sourpuss frowny, you know, townies.
1: Roll eyes.
0: Don't allow them. How many people have you talked to and they've been like, oh, you're different. You know, they give you, and it's like,
1: I've gotten the body language of you're too much.
0: Yeah.
1: Like talking too much or I don't want, like I've gotten that body language. I think we all have.
0: Well, and in the context of that, some people are saying you should act like me. You should look like me. You should be like
1: right.
0: me.
1: And also on the flip side, Levy, so you've gotten the you're too much, you're unique, you've said it yourself, you're loud. I've gotten the you're too quiet. And there might be like almost like you're kind of boring aspect just because I'm quiet and thoughtful and observant and like not uninteresting, I don't think, but I've gotten just on the flip side where because I'm unique in that way.
0: Totally. Like exactly. And that's exactly what I'm saying. It's like, you know, if the world looked like everybody, it would be one boring place.
1: Yeah.
0: And would God really be able to use us because everybody would look the same? Everybody shrug off the people, you know, maybe just say, hey, chill, take a chill pill to those who are acting in a way where it's like, you're not looking and acting like me. Thank God for that. Thank God for uniqueness. You are a wonderful creation by God. Now, the biggest question out of that is, do you know it? Do you know Jesus? If you haven't given your life to Jesus, you can do that right now by repenting, saying, Jesus, I am sorry for what I have done.
1: I think one wonderful thing, there's so many great things about knowing Jesus. One is knowing that you are unique, made in his image, in unique, and you can rest and actually like live so freely knowing that.
0: Amen. Amen to that. Well, we hope that you have a blessed, encouraged day, lifted up. Blessing Offer is actually going to lift us up out of the show here. But Lord willing, Susan and I will be back tomorrow morning at 6:30.
1: Have a good day.
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13: It's Susan with the light word for today from 2 Corinthians. 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

0: Jesus made many amazing claims about his identity. Many people wrestled with those claims then, and many still do now. Today on Truth for Life, Alistair Begg examines these claims and Jesus' calm but bold responses to the accusations of religious leaders who opposed him. The question is, who do you say Jesus is? Find out why your answer will have eternal consequences.
1: Our reading this morning is from John chapter 8, and we'll read from verse 48. John chapter 8 and verse 48. We're in the middle of this long dialogue between Jesus and the Jews, and the questions are coming and the answers are being delivered and so on. And from verse 48, we read, "The Jews answered Jesus, 'Are we not right in saying that you are a Samaritan and have a demon?' Jesus answered, 'I do not have a demon, but I honor my Father, and you dishonor me. Yet I do not seek my own glory. There is one who seeks it, and he is the judge. Truly, truly, I say to you, if anyone keeps my word, he will never see death.' The Jews said to him, 'Now we know that you have a demon. Abraham died, as did the prophets, yet you say, if anyone keeps my word, he will never see death. Are you greater than our father Abraham, who died, and the prophets died? Who do you make yourself out to be?' Jesus answered, 'If I glorify myself, my glory is nothing. It is my Father who glorifies me, of whom you say, he is our God. But you have not known him. I know him. If I were to say that I do not know him, I would be a liar like you. But I do know him, and I keep his word. Your father Abraham rejoiced that he would see my day. He saw it and was glad. So the Jews said to him, 'You're not yet 50 years old, and have you seen Abraham?' Jesus said to them, 'Truly, truly, I say to you, before Abraham was, I am.' So they picked up stones to throw at him, but Jesus hid himself and went out of the temple." Amen. Well, Lord, we thank you that your word is fixed in the heavens as we turn to it now, that we might understand your word, that we might believe it, that we might trust in it, that we might live in the light of it, that we might gather ourselves up in it. Lord, we pray that you will save us from standing aloof from the truth that we now consider. Bring it home to our hearts in a life-changing way. We ask in Jesus' name, amen. Well, our truly, truly this morning is there in verse 58. Jesus said to them, "Truly, truly, I say to you, before Abraham was, I am." Everything actually throughout the first eight chapters has, in one sense, been building up to this quite amazing declaration. And in chapter 8, ever since Jesus has made the statement, "I am the light of the world. Whoever follows me will not walk in darkness, but will have the light of life." Ever since he has said that, he has been questioned, he's been interrupted, he's been contradicted. In fact, it's a bit like these dreadful debates that, they call them debates, where we have political figures who try and say something, and immediately they try and say anything at all, they're interrupted, they are accused, they're contradicted, and so on. And this is exactly what's going on here. He is accused of creating for himself a storyline about himself that isn't true. That's what they're saying. We can't believe, Jesus, that you're actually coming up with these various statements. And as the dialogue has progressed, and we can say it has progressed, it's not that they are talking apart from one another or they're talking beyond one another. It is a dialogue. And we've seen, although we haven't worked our way through all of the chapter, we've seen that Jesus, can we say this, that Jesus gives as good as he gets. That Jesus does not pull his punches. So, for example, in the section that begins with verse 39, which in my Bible has a heading, "You are of your father the devil." That's quite a statement. Verse 42, Jesus said to them, "If God were your father," which is what they're claiming, "you would love me, for I came from God and I'm here. I came not of my own accord, but he sent me. Why do you not understand what I say? It is because you cannot bear to hear my word." It's as if the dialogue is taking place and their mouths are working, their tongues are working, but their fingers are in their ears. "You can't even bear to hear what it is I'm saying to you. You are of your father, the devil, and your will is to do your father's desires. He was a murderer from the beginning and does not stand in the truth, because there is no truth in him. When he lies, he speaks out of his own character, for he is a liar and the father of all who tell lies." Now, that is about as straightforward, I think, as a person can be. And as a result of that, it is very clear that his antagonists, the Jews, on the other side of this fence, as it were, it is clear to them that they are unable to keep up with him. They are being caught, if you like, in their own arguments, which are the very antithesis of being flawless. And so what do? They do, again, what happens, I think, in political debates. They resort to personal abuse. And so they start to call in question his identity. "You're not a true Jew. You are a Samaritan," they said. I think that's what we should conclude. A Samaritan was just like a notch above being a heathen. "Not only are you a Samaritan, but we actually think that you have a demon." When we think about this and we realize what is actually being recorded for us here, it's quite staggering, isn't it? And yet, in conversation with people, that's exactly what we discover. We want to speak to them about Jesus, and they do not believe what we tell them because they cannot bear to hear what is being said about Jesus. It is not that we are unable to articulate the claims in a reasonable way or that we stumble, although we may, but it is that they just can't bear to hear what Jesus has to say. Now, although they are somewhat abusive in their approach, Jesus' response, as we've seen, is actually calm. Verse 49, in responding to these accusations, I don't have a demon. Jesus has to answer that question. The Son of God has to look these fellas in the face when he has the power to command legions of angels to step down in the prospect of his death. How gracious, how kind is Jesus? "I don't have a demon, but I honor my Father, and you dishonor me. I don't seek my own glory. There is one who seeks it." You'll notice it's capitalized in your Bible, speaking of God. "There is one who seeks it, and he's the judge." And then, as we saw last time, "Truly, truly, I say to you, if anyone keeps my word, he will never see death." So in other words, Jesus is calm in his explanation, "I'm not seeking my own glory." And then he is bold in his declaration. "I'm telling you," he says, "I'm telling you the truth, anyone who keeps my word will not see death." An astonishing claim. We gave ourselves to it last time. The second half of the study last time was vital to understand what we were dealing with in the first. I don't want to go back to it now, but I had a note in my notes that seemed very apropos, which I didn't mention last time, but someone has said, a wise man of 70 need not be always fearing, much less talking about, his approaching death. But a wise man of 70 should always take it into account. Well, enough said about that. Once again, to that amazing statement, that truly, truly, in 51, the Jews now come back at him again and look at what they say. Now we know that you have a demon. In other words, we thought you did, but now we're pretty certain that you do. We're able to conclude that that actually settles it. In verse 48, their statement is somewhat diffident, isn't it? Are we not right? They put it in the interrogative. Are we not right in saying that you're a Samaritan and have a demon? We're wondering about this. Now, in verse 52, we're absolutely clear about it. Now we know that you have a demon. And the reason we know is because Abraham died, the prophets died, and you are prepared to say, anyone who keeps my word will never see death. Now, let me just make three observations. First of all, and we'll spend longer on the first two and very little on the third. First of all, let's notice that in this entire dialogue here, these individuals, the Jews, are still wrestling with the question of Jesus' identity. They still cannot get their heads, if you like, around the reality of what he's saying, and when they begin to approximate to it, they recoil from it. So verse 53, their question is straightforward. Are you greater than our father Abram, and along with the prophets who also died? So they're face to face with Jesus, literally face to face with Jesus, and their curiosity is aroused. I don't think it's possible for a person to come face to face with Jesus when we read the Bible and his words speak out to us without realizing that there is a decision that has to be made. We either have to, as we said last time, bow down before him and worship him and receive him as the Lord of glory and the Savior of the world, or else we walk away from him. The curiosity of such an encounter is not unique to John chapter 8. In fact, although we didn't study John chapter 4, it's very much the same response as the woman at the well. When Jesus begins to speak to her in a face-to-face encounter, eventually she asks him, are you greater than our father Jacob who built this well? What is she saying? Who in the world are you? Who are you? Now, you may be here this morning, and that's exactly where you are as you make your journey through life. You may have come as a result of a friend who invited you. And you, like these individuals, have as yet not fully resolved the question of Jesus' identity. Now, they're asking him, you will notice in 53, I hope your Bible is open, who do you make yourself out to be? Who do you make yourself out to be? Now, the reason they're asking that is because Jesus has made these amazing claims. He's already told them, I am the light of the world, and whoever follows me will never walk in darkness. I am the truth, and you will know the truth, and the truth will set you free. And most recently, and anyone who keeps my word will never see death. And they say, no, this cannot possibly be. Now, the inference is straightforward. Jesus, they say, is making himself out to be something that he isn't. Now, this isn't the first time that we see this in the unfolding of John's gospel. You turn back for just a moment to chapter 5, and we see this happening again. The healing has taken place at the pool on the Sabbath. The paralyzed man has taken up his bed and he's gone off. Jesus has said to them when they accused him of working on the Sabbath, he says, well, you should know that my Father is always working. I mean, he's in charge of the sun, the moon, the waves, the tides, and everything. He never stops in the order of creation. My Father is working until now, and I'm actually working. Verse 18, this was why the Jews were seeking all the more to kill him. Because not only was he breaking the Sabbath, but he was even calling God his own father, making himself equal with God. In other words, he was making himself out to be something that he wasn't. Now, still in the text, Jesus then does not immediately answer their question about Abraham. You will see that. Their question is, are you greater than our father Abraham who died? Jesus does not address that. He picks up on what he's already said in verse 50. Remember up there in verse 50, when they accuse him of having a demon and so on, he said very straightforwardly, I don't seek my own glory. There is one who seeks it, and he is the judge. Now he comes back to it. Now you see in verse 54, if I glorify myself, he says that would mean nothing. But he says, I am not without honor, and this glory is not self-given. In other words, I'm not glorifying myself. I'm not actually doing what you're suggesting. I'm not making myself out to be something that I'm not. So where then does this honor come from? Where does this glory come from? Well, he says, it is my Father who glorifies me, of whom you say, he is our God. Now, when did they say that? Well, you have to go back up to verse, 41? You are doing the works your father did. They said to him, we weren't born of sexual immorality. We have one father, even God. And Jesus, again, straightforwardly, it said, if God were your father, you would love me, for I come from God and I am here. I didn't come on my own accord, but I was dispatched. I was sent here. Remember that somehow in the mystery of the purposes of God in eternity, the Father and the Son and the Holy Spirit have set about, if you like, the business of salvation. And we should just note what we say to our children when they ask us these big, hard questions about the mystery of God's dealings. That very straightforwardly, we're teaching our children and our grandchildren that Jesus Christ is God the Son from all eternity. God the Son from all eternity. When we read John's Gospel, we find that he is also called the Word of God. Well, how does this work, they ask us? Well, he became a man. He was born into the world. Living in the world, he never stopped being God's Son. He was born in the same way that anyone else is born, coming into the world according to the processes of the creative order. But he did not begin life 9 months before he emerged when Mary gave birth. Why? Because he is not only the Son of God, but he is God the Son from all of eternity. And this is foundational biblical doctrine, incidentally. This is not some strange esoteric approach to understanding the doctrine of the Trinity. And so these individuals, these strict monotheists, are up against this dilemma. How can it possibly be that you, we know where you came from. We knew that you worked with your father, Joseph. We know about Bethlehem. We know about all these things. How can you possibly say this? Now, the words of Jesus, of course, are the words that the Father has given him. That is also very important, and it doesn't come in this chapter, but it comes in John chapter 12, and you might want to just see that it's there. If you turn to John 12 for just a moment. And again, in one of these great declarations of Jesus, Jesus cried out and he said, whoever believes in me, believes not in me, but in him who sent me. Now that's very important. It's very important for my Jewish friends. Some may be within earshot of my voice right now. Listen to what Jesus says. For I have not spoken on my own authority, but the Father who sent me has himself given me a commandment what to say and what to speak. Jesus is saying, I'm not giving myself an honor. The Father honors me. I am not taking glory to myself. It is the Father who glorifies me. I'm not making stuff up. I am speaking the words that the Father has given me to speak. In other words, if you get me, you get him. And if you get him, you get me. It, sir, was a perplexity for them. Unless you believe that I am he said in verse 24 back in John chapter 8. Remember John chapter 8? In verse 24, he said to them, unless you believe that I am he, you will die in your sins. You see, there's a consequence to unbelief. The people say, well, I just don't believe. Doesn't really matter. Oh, yeah, it matters. Because you face eternal death. As soon as Jesus says that in verse 24, we're back at the same question. Verse 25. I'm looking now to see if it's there. Yes, it is. I told you that you would die in your sins, for unless you believe that I am he, you will die in your sins. And so they said to him, who are you? Who are you? They're wrestling with the question of his identity. As I was sitting at my desk last night, as happens to me all the time, I suddenly was transported back to 1970, and I could hear in my head Mary Magdalene's song from Superstar. Mary Magdalene, as given these words by Andrew Lloyd Webber, hasn't really much of a clue what's going on. And as you move around the community in these days, if there is any interest whatsoever in Jesus of Nazareth, most people that I encounter have already concluded with Mary Magdalene that he's a man. He's just a man. Like so many others, so many different religious leaders, so many ideas out there, so many across the pages of human history. What's the big deal about Jesus?
0: Listening to a message titled Before Abraham Was, I Am, on Truth for Life with Alistair Begg. We'll hear the conclusion tomorrow. I hope you are finding this study of

0: 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By the way, if you're in pastoral ministry or church leadership, did you know that Alistair is hosting Basics 2026 in Valencia, California this year? It'll take place on September 29th through the 30th. Men who are in pastoral or other ministry roles are invited to join Alistair, along with guest speaker Herschel York and pastors from around the country, to study the Bible together and encourage one another to do the basics of ministry well. For more information and to register, visit basicsconference.org. Thanks for listening. You ever become frustrated when you're unable to convince others of the deity of Christ? Tomorrow we'll learn an important lesson on this topic from Jesus himself. The Bible teaching of Alistair Begg is furnished by Truth For Life, where the learning is for living.
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4: Here at Johnny and Friends, we receive a lot of emails from people who live with chronic pain. In fact, every time I talk about it on the radio, my goodness, we get response from listeners. So many Christians live with intractable pain. And because I struggle with chronic pain, well, I really identify with them. I understand. Now, what are the most common questions that people write with? Well, the other day Nancy wrote, "Johnny, why does God allow me to be in chronic pain? Doesn't he care?" And I replied to her, "Oh, Nancy, we live in a terribly broken world. And if we really saw how most people in the world live, like in developing nations, we would honestly think that our plight was featherweight. Sin dealt an awful crushing blow to this planet. And we have no idea how terrifyingly painful life would be were it not for the hand of God's grace protecting us from more pain. But God does allow pain to pass through his fingers to touch us, and when it does, it is hard. Even when I am overwhelmed and near tears with so much pain, I draw comfort from the example of Christ and the way he faced his pain. I lie in bed and rehearse back to God every Bible verse I've memorized, the line of every worship song I know by heart. I recite back to God this quote by Alan Redpath that I memorized years ago. For there is no circumstance, no trouble, no testing that can ever touch me until, first of all, it has gone past God and past Christ right through to me. And if it has come that far, it has come with a great purpose. And what is pain's purpose? That we might reach out and find Jesus in a deeper, more personal, more sweet and intimate way than we possibly could were there no pain to drive us to him. I remember other people whose pain is worse than mine. I have several Christian friends, actually six of them, who are completely bedridden because of pain. Barbara spends most of her time curled up in a fetal position. Another, Timothy, has something called adhesive arachnoiditis, a rare, painful condition that has forced him to bed as well. I pray like mad for these people, and I ask them to pray like mad for me. Prayer is a means of grace, sustaining grace. So the more we pray for others, the more God will sustain. He'll carry us through our own pain. People also write with questions about pain medication. Thankfully, we live in a country where, for the most part, we have access to good pain therapies. And yes, there are even powerful pain meds that are non-narcotic. But still, with all the problems there are with addiction, you gotta be responsible with their use. Pain meds like Tramadol, As a Christian, I see no problem taking medication like that.

0: that if you do not allow it to rule your life. 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Because there's no pill that will take away all your pain. At best, you might be able to occasionally break the cycle of pain with something. 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
1: 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And as always, thanks for listening.
2: You've turned on the light. Today, partly sunny skies with highs in the upper 70s.
3: The skies are partly cloudy this evening with a chance of rain showers, lows in the lower 50s. Thursday's looking partly sunny in the afternoon, but a chance of rain showers, highs in the upper 60s.
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5: Welcome to 15 Minutes in the Word with New York Times bestselling author Joyce Meyer. On today's program, Joyce will be teaching from her series, Joy and Enjoyment. There is a way to enjoy everything we do, even while driving in traffic or cleaning up the house. Because if we have Jesus, we have joy. Now, here's Joyce with today's teaching.
6: Now, we're going to go through about four scriptures, and I want us to look at them rather seriously because when God started teaching me that he wanted me to enjoy my life, that I wasn't built just to work, work, work, work, produce, produce, produce, these are some of the scriptures that God led me to that really were eye-opening. John chapter 10, verse 10. And actually, this must be important to me because we call our TV program Enjoying Everyday Life. And it was simply because I had such a hard time learning how to do that. And to some of you that may sound foolish, but how many of you, to you it does not sound foolish at all, and you know exactly what I'm talking about? Okay, well, that's most of you, so thank God we got the right message. John 10:10, the thief comes only in order to steal and kill and destroy, but I came. How many of you are glad Jesus came? I love that, the way that's put together. Here's what the devil came to do, but I came. That they may have and enjoy life, not just have it, but enjoy it. And have it in abundance to the full until it overflows. Everybody say, I am going to enjoy my life. See, we live a natural life, but God adds a super to it. It's kind of like, you know, you can go through McDonald's and say, supersize it. Well, with Jesus, everything gets supersized. It's like, you can live an ordinary, you can even have a problem and still enjoy yourself. How am I supposed to do that? We're going to talk a little bit tonight about perspective, because so much of life is how we decide to look at it, and we get to make that decision. Amen? All right. Notice the phrase, it says abundance, full, and overflowing. Not just barely enough for you to get by, not just, oh, I'm making it through, but enough joy for yourself and some to spill over onto other people that might make them a little hungry and thirsty for what you have. Jesus teaches people to abide in him. John chapter 15 is about abiding in him. If you abide in me and my word abides in you, you can ask what you will and I'll do it. If you abide in me, you will bear much fruit. And so he goes on like that for 10 verses about abiding. Abide in my love. Abide means to live, dwell, and remain, or it means to rest in. to rest in, to abide in Jesus. And then in verse 11, he says, I have told you this, all this stuff about abiding, he said, I've told you this, that my joy may be in you and your joy may be complete. So I don't think we're going to have any enjoyment if we don't learn how to rest in God. You can't worry and be anxious and enjoy your life at the same time. Amen? And you can't be worn out and so tired you can't move all the time and enjoy your life. We got to get some balance in our lives. And enjoyment is a large part of what helps us recover and make it through the difficult times in life. The Amplified says, I've told you these things that my joy and delight may be in you, and that your joy and gladness may be a full measure and complete and overflowing. And then John 16:24 says, until now you've not asked for anything in my name. Ask now and you will receive and your joy will be complete. The Amplified Bible says, ask and receive that your joy may be full. And I think we do a lot of asking, but we don't take the time to stop and receive. Thank you. You guys aren't asleep, are you? That's all right. Think about it. I want you to think about it. Because I'll tell you, nothing makes the devil madder than when you learn how to enjoy yourself in any kind of a situation. You don't have to dread driving to work every day. You don't have to dread the dishes and dread the laundry and dread going to the grocery store. You can actually enjoy it. You say, well, tell me how. I will. I'm having a hard time holding it back, really, but I'm going to make you wait. Ask and receive that your joy may be full. You know, there's a lot of people that aren't very good at receiving. Don't you just really not like it when you try to give somebody something and they go on and on about, oh, no, no, no, no, no, no, no. I'm like, will you just take it? Just please take it. And a lot of times we don't know how to receive from God. See, some of you tonight need to receive God's mercy. Come on, it's a free gift. And you're still mad at yourself for something you did a year ago. And you've asked God to forgive you. And you even believe that he did, but you haven't forgiven yourself because you won't receive God's mercy. Mercy is God being good to you when you don't deserve it. You get a hold of what mercy really is, that'll give you joy. And then in John 17:13, he says, I'm just going to read you I'll read you both, NIV and Amplified. I am coming to you now, but I say these things while I'm still in the world, so that they may have the full measure of my joy within them. But now, look at the Amplified. And now I'm coming to you. I say these things while I'm still in the world, so that my joy may be made full and complete and perfect in them, that they may what? What? Oh, my gosh. You mean this is just a not by faith thing, but he actually wants us to experience his joy and experience enjoying life? You know, I'm all for faith and believing by faith and waiting in faith, but you know, there comes a time where I want to get it too. I want to have the experience of having it, and I want to be able to tell somebody that it's real and that the wait was worth it. Come on. I want my delight to be fulfilled in them and my enjoyment to be perfected in their own souls. How happy do we think Jesus is? He's saying, I want you to be as happy as I am. I want you to have the kind of joy that I have. I want you to enjoy life as much as I enjoy life. I don't know about you, but that sounds pretty good to me. I believe that education about joy is very, very important. We must believe that God wants us to enjoy our life. Can everybody say, God wants me to enjoy my life? But obviously, we can't live on vacation. Some of you don't even enjoy that anyway, because you take your vacation to worry about all your problems. Now, we need special things in our life. And sometimes you get to the point where you just feel like, man, God, I really need you to do something for me. Show me something. And I don't care who you are or what you do, we all come to that point at times. I just went through a period where I said, okay, God, I've been doing by faith here for a long time. I need you to do something special for me. And there's nothing wrong with that. Asking God to do something special for you when you feel like that you're really at the point where you need it. And I prayed about it for a few days. And sure enough, three or four things have happened since then. They probably wouldn't mean that much to you, but I knew it was a wink from God to me. Don't you love it when you get those little, I'm here. I heard you. I'm taking care of you. And so often what we do is we get mad at people because they're not giving us what we think we'd like to have instead of going to God and asking him to give us something. Come on, hear me. Well, I'm mad at Dave because he hasn't done this and he hasn't done that. Well, I did all that for years and years, and I can tell you that's useless. It's not going to change the person you're married to blame them for your lack of joy. The Lord told me one time, stop giving Dave the responsibility for your joy. Come on, now somebody might just get set free with that. One woman after a conference like this, and I haven't taught on this in a long, long time, but she actually came and thanked me for giving her permission to enjoy life. And I have a feeling there might be a few like that here, because I believe with all my heart that what God gives me to teach in different places is the right word in due season for that place. And there are people here tonight that desperately need this. As I said, I was about 50 before I began to learn that God really wanted me to enjoy my life. And I remember laying on the couch one night, and I was going to watch a movie, and I'd been at work all day, and I've always been a hard worker. And I was eating some popcorn, and I just realized as I laid there that I had this vague feeling out in my space of guilt. You ever feel like that when you try to rest or try to enjoy yourself? Like, well, I should be doing, you know, I shouldn't be. And I said, God, why do I go through this all the time? And he said, because you don't think you deserve to enjoy yourself. And see, God has given us joy and enjoyment as a gift. It's not something we have to deserve. He loves to see you enjoy yourself. Now, obviously, there's always a balance side to everything. You know, that doesn't mean that you don't work and you don't take care of your responsibilities and do the things that you're supposed to do. And if you don't, then you'll get a little chastisement from God about that. But you have no balance in your life if that's all you do. And if you don't have balance, 1 Peter 5:8 in the Amplified Bible says, be well balanced, for your adversary the devil roams about like a lion roaring in fierce hunger, seeking whom he may devour. So it looks to me like even just being out of balance opens a door for the enemy. You know what happens if you work all the time and you never enjoy yourself? You start getting bitter and you get a chip on your shoulder. And you get mad at everybody else that's not working as hard as you are.
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2: I was teaching at a national seminar on how to communicate an unchanging Christ in our rapidly changing culture. Well, at the end of a session, a pastor from Kentucky came up to tell me his story he thought really illustrated some of what I'd been saying. He said, when I was a young man, we used to have some big tent revivals in my community, and each night an invitation was given for folks to come forward if they wanted to be, well, as this country preacher would always say, born again. Well, the pastor went on to describe how some of the deacons would actually go out into the audience and go row to row, and shall we say they were encouraging folks to make that choice? And near the back, one of the deacons came to a young man who gave him an honest and memorable response. The deacon said, son, do you want to be born again? To which the boy said, no. And the deacon pressed the point, why don't you want to be born again? And the young man answered in all seriousness, because I'm afraid this time I'd come out as a girl. I'm Ron Hutchcraft, and I want to have a word with you today about lost in our language. Okay, first we can laugh at what that boy said. I mean, and then when we're done laughing, let's think about what we can learn from a response like that. The preacher used words that the preacher understood, but apparently not everyone who was listening understood. It's a classic example of the problem with a language called Christianese. It's the language we church folks speak without even thinking, and the language that folks who desperately need our message don't begin to understand. Many of our Christianese words are good Bible words, but words that a lot of lost people around us just don't know. For just a moment, try to think lost. Think like a lost person. Think what a person without the context of a Christian environment hears when we say a word like accept or receive Christ as your personal Savior. I mean, we receive packages today, not people. And when we accept someone, we treat them right. When you try to hear what a lost person hears, words like salvation, saved, become a Christian, are either not understood or vastly misunderstood. Oh, and born again. In a world without absolutes, the word sin has become a word without meaning to many people, as much as the word believe. Most people would probably say yes if you ask them if they believe in Jesus, and you'll know that they don't mean what the Bible means when it says, believe on the Lord Jesus Christ. Even the word Savior is not one that people use much today. They're great words, but the people who need Jesus the most have no idea what they mean, or they have the wrong idea. And that's what makes our word for today from the Word of God such a mission-critical prayer for any of us who know people we want to take to heaven with us. In Colossians 4, 3 and 4, listen to Paul. Pray for us that God may open a door for our message, and pray that I may proclaim it clearly, as I should. It's not enough to just transmit the good news about Jesus. No, like good missionaries, we need to ask God to help us translate it into non-religious words that lost people can understand. See, if a man came running into the room you're in, shouting and say Swahili, this room is on fire, evacuate immediately, you'd probably go, well, he sounds sincere, I think he has something important to say, but you'd have no idea what he was saying because it wasn't in words you could understand. It's not in your language, and you might die as a result. And that's no matter how important the message is, and no matter how sincere the messenger is. The spiritually dying people around us, they hear us Christians announcing our all-important life or death message, but often in words they don't understand. Yeah, the gospel's life or death information that literally eternities depend on. So we can't afford for them to get lost in our language. They might be lost forever.
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0: You've turned on the light. Today, partly sunny skies with highs in the upper 70s.
1: The skies are partly cloudy this evening with a chance of rain showers, lows in the lower 50s. Thursday's looking partly sunny in the afternoon, but a chance of rain showers, highs in the upper 60s.
0: 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We pray you have a very blessed Wednesday and keep shining for Jesus.
4: You are not alone. That is such a wonderful truth to remember. Hi, I'm Mark Gothier with Crew and Making Your Life Count. And for singer Lauren Daigle, she says there was a specific point in time when her relationship with God became real to her. Listen as she shares her unique story.
5: My relationship with the Lord became real to me. When I was 15, I went through this illness called cytomegalovirus, CMV for short. And I was taken out of school and placed on homebound for about 2 years. So middle of high school, and you're like, the world is amazing and you have to stop everything. But the Lord showed me that I wasn't alone and he's my comforter. And I always grew up singing around the house and stuff like that. But he really showed me like, no, this is what I've put in your heart. Like music is what I've crafted you for. And so he got to push out those passions in that season of solitude. And he grew me up in a different way so that I could step into a different world that I wouldn't have otherwise been used to.
4: Yes, talking to God and searching for his leading is key.
5: Whenever I was going through that period of loneliness, I would constantly seek the Lord and say, okay, God, what is it that you want me to do with this? And he really had to purge my heart. And I did American Idol for a season. It was such a huge platform. I thought it would be so fulfilling. And he just showed me the importance of worship, that if he's not involved, then nothing's going to be fulfilling.
4: Realizing God's presence and goodness in the face of uncertainty is such a powerful way to find peace and direction in life. Maybe you're looking for some help in these areas. Go to crew.org/life to find some helpful tools and resources in your journey.
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6: Have you ever had that experience of discovering something amazing in a place you'd never have expected to find it? A jewel amidst the dross of life that changes everything. Hi, I'm Bernie Diamond, and welcome again to Fresh. As the story goes, back in the 9th century AD, an Ethiopian goat herder noticed that his goats became energetic after eating red berries from a particular shrub. Curious, he tried them himself, and he felt invigorated. Monks later used the berries to stay awake during long prayers, marking the beginning of coffee's journey from wild plant to global beverage. These days, we take our coffee very much for granted, not giving a moment's thought to the fact that it was discovered by a bunch of goats. God often hides treasures, not to withhold them, but to allow them to be found by the seeking heart. One moment of discovery can change everything. Jesus put it like this, Matthew chapter 13, verse 44. The kingdom of heaven is like a treasure hidden in a field, which a man found and covered up. Then in his joy, he goes and sells all that he has and buys that field. Where is the treasure of God's kingdom? Out in the open for everyone to see? No, it's hidden in a field. 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
8: From the Christian News Radio Network, I'm Jim Miller. Iran says the U.S. committed a grave violation of the current ceasefire after the U.S. military launched what it calls self-defense strikes. Monday night, U.S. Central Command said the strikes targeted Iranian missile launch sites and bolstering mines in the Strait of Hormuz. Iran says it has the legitimate right to respond. NASA wants to return to the moon and beyond. Tuesday, NASA Administrator Jared Isaacman laid out his agency's ambitious plans to build a permanent moon base and eventually launch missions from there further into space. Isaacman announced the first three stages of the moon base missions that he hopes to be launched before the end of this year. Protests continue outside an ICE detention center in Newark, New Jersey. News Nation's Nicole Burley reports.
9: Protesters clashing with police and immigration officers there for days at this point. Immigrant advocates and some lawmakers say the conditions inside Delaney Hall are inhumane and that detainees are on a hunger strike. The Department of Homeland Security, though, denies these claims that there's a hunger strike, adding, quote, ICE continues to provide detainees three meals a day, an adequate supply of drinking water, and access to medical care.
8: DHS says visitation at the detention center has been suspended out of an abundance of caution following those clashes. Vice President J.D. Vance says every American should be concerned about fraud involving government funds. During a roundtable event at the White House, Vance updated efforts to combat rampant fraud, saying investigators have uncovered schemes to siphon $20 billion in taxpayer funds. Most of these alleged schemes involved health care services, including Medicaid and hospice agencies. Multiple deaths being reported after a major chemical implosion in Washington state. News Nation's Colleen McShane reports.
10: And most of the details we're getting on the story coming in from the Longview fire chief, who says crews first responded to an incident at the Nippon packaging facility. They had multiple people who were hurt. Actually, multiple people rushed to local hospitals and multiple people died, though officials did not say the exact number or give details about those victims.
8: Right now, the recovery effort ongoing as some people remain missing. One firefighter was hurt during that response. Well, we're less than 2 weeks away from the World Cup, but there's concerns that the fans will show up. Many hotels and host cities say bookings falling short of expectations. Stadiums still have thousands of tickets available. Sports economic expert Greg Kahn expects demand to increase after the initial group round.
11: And as we get into the round of 16 in the quarters and the semis, I expect those ticket sales to be really robust, no matter what the price is.
8: Team USA kicks off on June 12th against Paraguay. The temporary arena for UFC's upcoming White House event starting to go up. The structure's for the UFC Freedom 250. It's being built on the South Lawn. From Christian News Radio Network, I'm Jim Miller. To hear this and other reports on demand, visit ChristianNewsRadio.org.
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0: You've turned on the light. Today, partly sunny skies with highs in the upper 70s.
1: The skies are partly cloudy this evening with a chance of rain showers, lows in the lower 50s. Thursday's looking partly sunny in the afternoon, but a chance of rain showers, highs in the upper 60s.
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34: Today on Focus on the Family with Jim Daly, we'll explore something a bit unusual, a do-it-yourself family building project. Thanks for joining us. I'm John Fuller.
35: That's right, John. You know, these home improvement shows are very popular today. Have you seen them?
34: You can't avoid them. They're everywhere.
35: I'm trying to avoid them.
34: I'm at my dentist's office and they're on.
35: Right. So. Fixing up a place, you know, plumbing, it scares the daylights out of me, man. I'm telling you what. I just can't do that stuff very well. Usually Gene ends up showing me how to do it. It's very embarrassing to say on national radio,
34: yeah,
35: but I'm trying.
34: Duct tape is our savior
35: in the
34: house. Duct
35: tape works great. You just put it everywhere. But those home improvement shows are very popular, and people love the idea of that perfect home, right? The fixer-upper that looks just right, putting all the pieces together. But it's intimidating, like I said. When it comes to family improvement, I'm all in. That's what Focus on the Family is about. We want to build strong and healthy families. It's what we're trying to do each and every day here at Focus on the Family. And that's why I'm thrilled about our special guests who will help you today tackle this topic of home improvement.
34: Mm-hmm. Dr. Gary Chapman is here. He's been on this broadcast many times before. He's an award-winning author and speaker, a counselor and radio host, and is probably best known for his series of books addressing the five love languages concept. And also with us, Dr. Shannon Warden, who is a professor of counseling, an author, and a blogger, and she's been counseling families for more than 20 years. And together, they've written a book called The DIY Guide to Building a Family That Lasts, 12 Tools for Improving Your Home Life. And we've got details about that on the website.
35: Gary, welcome back.
36: Thank you.
35: Good to have you back. Yeah, Shannon, great to welcome you for the first time.
37: Thank you, Jim.
35: Yeah, so good. Okay, so where did you come up with this idea of a family building project? And what are you trying to, to help families accomplish?
36: It was Shannon's idea.
35: Okay, good. Even if it's unpopular?
37: I do watch all those shows.
35: No, that's funny. They do. There is something special about them. I mean, we're wired. We want to do it better, right, when it comes to our homes.
37: They're inspiring. It's like most anything, I think. We look at the other people doing it, and we think, we'll never get there. Those shows, though, have a way of making you think, yes, we can. And, you know, this man here has taught me a lot. Just been a great mentor and friend to me in the area of family improvement and home life improvement. And it was just a natural fit. I said, what do you think about this idea? he said, I love it. And we just took it from there.
35: Well, there's, you know, the analogy. I don't know how far you take that analogy. I would be really good at, like, tearing down the wall. You know, boy, I could do a lot with a sledgehammer. And frankly, that would be a lot of fun. Now, to put it back together makes me really nervous. Does that indicate something?
36: Well, you know, I think in family life, you do have to get rid of some things.
35: You know, the kid, there
36: you're
35: going
36: to make it better. Yeah. So you've got, that's a part of it.
35: Now you're speaking to
36: my heart. Let this thing go so we can put something in its place.
35: Okay, you've identified 12 tools for improving family life. Now, of course, you guys, we're not talking about, you know, the best plumbing and the kitchen redo. We're talking about your family, you know, your marriage, your kids, and how to do the best job you can do. So give us a quick overview of these 12 tools.
37: We cover a lot of the basics that you would expect in family life. If you look at your family life today, even, you're going to see, how is it we're communicating with each other? How is it we're sharing responsibilities? How is it that we're having fun? This man here obviously wrote the book and books on love languages. We talk about that. Just in your day-to-day, look around and you'd think, what are those tools that we need? These are the tools we're writing on: kindness, sharing, consideration, communication, love, fun, down the board.
36: Yeah. Replacing grumbling with gratitude.
35: That's good.
36: Is that easy to do?
37: We're going to spend extra time with you today, Jim.
35: Oh, excellent. Thank you. I tend to be on the high side. It's just funny. We had some water damage to our house, and it peeled, you know, those window covers, window wells. So it peeled one away. And I was out with this guy talking about how to get this repaired. And the guy says, well, this is a DIY job. I went into Gene. I said, hey, do you know what DIY means? Because I didn't confess the guy. I didn't even know what do-it-yourself, the acronym meant. And that was only like 6 years ago.
37: Well, if we said, you know, because you'd be familiar with the expression, if you want something done well, you've got to do it yourself.
34: Pay somebody else to do it.
37: John, cooperate, man. No, do it. For the harder jobs, yes, trust me. I can't do all of that.
35: Yeah, that's your first point, the DIY, which I know now. Do it yourself. Why is that critical?
36: Well, I think because in a family, if the couple do not decide we want to have a better relationship between us and between our children, because we're dealing with children here, not just parents and not just the marriage, but improving the whole family life. But they have to be on board. You know, they have to be all in. And then they bring the kids in, because it has to be an all-in project if we're going to really make progress.
35: And it is a good illustration, because if you're going to, you know, redo your home, you got to roll up your sleeves and you get in there and you do the fun things that we're talking about, right? But with our marriages and with our parenting, we kind of expect it just to either come naturally or that, you know, we'll know what to do when it hits us. Often there's no game plan.
36: Yeah. And that's what we're trying to do. We're trying to give a game plan. If you really would like to have a better relationship in your family, and who wouldn't? I mean, we're either getting better or worse. We're not standing still.
35: Right.
36: And most of us would like to have better family relationships. So let's get a plan, and then let's implement the plan. And so this book kind of gives them a plan on these basic areas. And we're excited about it, because we think it's very practical, and couples can do it, you know. Not alone. You got to have God's help in the whole process.
35: Absolutely.
36: We can do
35: and
36: it.
35: You speak very specifically about change taking time. You know, we're pretty impatient, too. We want that. Well, frankly, I'd pay the guy to come in and do it. That's how impatient I am. Can you get the leak fixed, like, right now?
37: Like, let's just pay Dr. Gary Chapman to come around the world and fix your homes. I know it. Wouldn't that be great?
35: So that application to a family leak, how do we, as the adults in the home, as the parents, how do we step back and remain patient while these changes occur?
37: Well, as Dr. Chapman is saying, we've got to do it ourselves. I can't wait on my husband, Stephen. Stephen, you do it first, and then I will do it. He's a great husband, great dad, and he does take the lead in a lot of things. But there are moments, instead of blaming him, I need to look at Shannon. Shannon, what do I need to do in this area? So I've got a DIY. Then, as Dr. Chapman, you're saying there, we've got a DIY together. And I like something else we need to, I think, reiterate there is these are affordable repairs. You know, we bounce back and forth. Obviously, that's what the book is about, is the home life and home improvement metaphor. So we bounce back and forth from relationship to the metaphor of home improvement. But these are affordable fixes. You know, this is not, my relationships don't need to be 1995 relationships. And that means keeping up with our kids and how they're developing and continuing to nurture our marriage and reading and taking classes with this man right here, right, to keep us fresh and moving forward in our relationships.
35: Well, that's interesting, like the budget.
37: Yeah.
35: I mean, if you, again, that metaphor, you have a budget for repairs. What's your budget for your family and improving your family? How do you explain a budget for that
36: stuff? Well, I think the budget basically involves time.
35: Yes.
36: We're going to have to give time.
35: That's it.
36: It won't just happen. Mm-hmm. We'll have to make some changes. And in order to make changes, you have to stop doing some things so you can do other things. Mm. But what I really like about the whole thing is the big reveal.
35: Right. That's it.
36: You know, we at our home, in the last 5 years, we've remodeled two bathrooms. Now, I didn't do it myself, okay? But I was still involved in the whole process. But man, when you get to see the big reveal, it is nice. Yeah, mm-hmm. It looks really great.
35: If you chose wisely,
36: right. And so I think if we can just realize that things can be better, and one of the things we suggest in the book is let every family member just share things that they would like to see improved in our family.
35: Wow.
36: You know, let the kids share. And what do we complain about in our family?
35: Why do we either not think of that or we don't take time to solicit that kind of input? What, I mean, that's a brilliant idea. I don't know anybody who's doing that, really.
36: Yeah. We're so busy. We're just going,
35: is it
36: going,
35: really
36: going,
35: just that?
36: Going, and not thinking about things, you know? And then I think also as parents, sometimes we feel like, well, we've got to have all the answers. Hmm. Well, we need to know what our kids are thinking. And they can tell us, you know, why do you guys argue so much? If we really let them know, what would you like to see different in our family? They'll tell you.
35: Wow. That's encouraging. Let's hit, you know, you've got 12. We're not going to be able to touch on all of these, but we'll touch on a few today and tomorrow. But let's start with the first one, selfishness, which, you know, that covers a lot of ground. Why is this selfishness, why is it so critical in families today?
37: It's my native instinct, my human instinct, I suppose, is to be self-centered, self-focused. And so now there's not just me and my family of five, but there are four other people whose instinct, our sin nature, is to, you know, be self-centered, self-focused. So there the five of us are trying to coexist. And as we're talking about here, busy, our minds on all sorts of other things, including that's my toy, or this is my side of the bathroom countertop, or that's your duty to wash the dishes and empty the dishwasher. So it really becomes a mine mentality, and that defeats a lot of the good relationship building that we're talking about here. So yeah, a conscious awareness of it, taking a little assessment, hey, where are we being selfish? So that's something, you know, a listener would want to do here is, you know, and someone who's reading the book, where am I being selfish? Just taking that account, that inventory, now noticing the family, and then, Dr. Hammond, as you were saying, just being open to the conversation. Let's get to work on it.
35: Now, you kind of highlight that shared bathroom issue. I was always careful to try to live in a place where we had enough bathroom space. Not always achieving that, but kind of give us that deeper example of the shared bathroom.
37: Well, what I'm thinking of here is just mine and Stephen as the leader of the family. How are we sharing our time with each other, for one? How are we sharing who it is we are in this life together? I heard a lady at church who was teaching recently, and she was talking about an eternity view of marriage. Instead of being focused on the now, which is a mine mentality, ultimately, how is this helping me? How is this going to work out for me? She was talking about having an eternity focus on marriage and on relationship, and what is God doing in Stephen's life? What is it? Why did he bring us together? Yeah, it was to bring these three kids into the world, but what else? How am I partnering with Stephen to accomplish God's goals and he with me? That, at the root, could be a selfishness issue if my heart, my mind is all about me and not about Stephen. So that is a little bit more of the deeper. It's not just the sharing of the sinks, but it's let's share the space in this life and make each other better.
35: Well, now I'm feeling convicted because when we bought our house we're in now, I purposely looked for two sinks. Maybe I was avoiding hitting the selflessness effect. I just covered it up.
34: You were serving Gene, I'm sure.
35: Yeah, I thought two sinks was a great solution. Now we can both be selfish.
37: I got to tell you, I do like two sinks. I think, you know, there's a practical matter here as well. I don't want to sound like we're just using one, you know, small section as a family of five.
36: But, you know, this whole thing of kindness, I define kindness as words and actions that enhance the other person's life.
35: Yes.
36: Well, selfishness is the opposite of that. You know, I'm right. I want my way. You know, rather than thinking in terms of how can I speak to them in a way that's going to encourage them and help them. And if you listen to our expressions that are not kind, almost always they grow out of selfishness.
35: Yeah.
36: You know, you didn't do this, you didn't do that, you know, or why did you do that, or why did you do that? You know, it, from our perspective, they did wrong, and so we're giving them harsh words rather than kind words. So if we really care and want to enhance their lives, we try to speak words that are positive, that will encourage them.
35: Fixing selfishness, which is the one topic we're talking about right now, it definitely takes time. You have a story about a couple named Jeremy and Lori who discovered that their kids really engaged in the process. It's probably similar to what you're saying, but what did Jeremy and Lori encounter?
37: Well, I'm going to take this question because I didn't tell you about this, Dr. Chapman, but just in recent days, because I'm a busy mom, you know this, and I'm hustling around doing a lot of things, as a lot of moms can relate to, a lot of dads too, for that matter. But I kept promising, Wesley kept saying, Mama, are you going to play Barbies with me tonight? And I said, yes, I am. Well, I got busy working on something. And I did, you know, modified playing. Parents understand this. You know, you're kind of, in essence, tricking your kid. I'm not advocating this. But, it was a little best of both. It wasn't quite the full playing experience, but it was still playing. Well, so the next night, I had told her, Presley, we are definitely going to play Barbies tonight. And we didn't quite get to it again. And she said, Mama, now, this, some people are going to cringe when I say this. You're going to think, oh, you better discipline that child. But because of the Jeremy and Lori story and because of what we're talking about here in the DIY guide, Presley said, Mama, I think you're lying to me. Ouch. I mean, that hurts.
35: Yeah,
37: and
35: that's
37: it's the
35: a good
37: truth.
35: Thing, actually.
37: Now, some parents would kind of recoil at that and say, oh, no, you won't call me a liar. But it was the truth. And because we've made an open conversation of home life improvement in our home, I could receive that. And then I said, Presley, you know what? You're right.
34: Yeah.
37: And I'm sorry.
35: Yeah.
37: And which we talk about apology in the book as well. But she called me on it. And I received it because I want her to see in me the model that God is putting forth. Mm-hmm. One that says, I hear you and I'm responding.
35: Well, and you need to be able to hear it and mm-hmm. listen to it as a parent. You can't That's react it. And say, "What? Why would you say that?" Or get defensive because that'll ruin it.
34: Yeah, you're talking about not taking it personally because you had addressed it all up front. Well, today on Focus on the Family with Jim Daly, we're talking with Dr. Gary Chapman and Dr. Shannon Warden about a book they've written called The Do-It-Yourself Guide to Building a Family That Lasts, 12 Tools for Improving Your Home Life. 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
35: So what did happen to Jeremy and Lori?
37: Similar, right? Similar. They had to say to their kids, we're going to start making an effort here around selfishness and around consideration of each other, right? So the parents, again, they're taking the lead. They're DIYing. They're doing it themselves.
35: Okay.
37: And they're saying now to the children, we're going to do this all in, all together. What did that do? That opened up conversation. The kids started pointing out, hey, I feel like you're being a little disrespectful here, a little inconsiderate, calling them on it. And Jeremy and Lori, they responded appropriately and went to work, made some changes. That's what we're doing. We're noticing what's not working in the home. Where are there some breakdowns? Let's not just notice it. Let's do something about it.
36: Mm. Yeah. And see, parents would not do this normally, ask their children to give them feedback.
35: Correct.
36: But if you're working on the project together and you realize this is a part of what we're doing now, so we want you to call us out and we're going to call you out because we want to change this. And that's what this couple did.
35: Is it ever too late to invoke this? what about if you have 15, 16, 17-year-olds in the home?
36: Listen, they can be really helpful, and they will be always honest.
34: Jim, if I can jump in here. So our youngest is 16, and he just recently had a very open conversation with us, and he called us on a couple of things. He said, I think you're keeping secrets from me. And we were able to talk to him about that, and just to, he was thinking about it is the point.
35: Right.
34: So I think kids are, they've already got the narrative going in their heads.
36: Yeah.
34: Asking them to speak into it allows them to kind of unpack that and not take it a direction that's unhealthy.
36: Yeah.
35: Another chapter you had was on apathy. That one kind of caught me by surprise in terms of how families may struggle with apathy. So define apathy. Why is it a concern and where does it come from?
34: Hmm.
37: Apathy for us is a taking each other for granted, as we especially focus on love, loving each other in that particular tool or chapter. It's so easy. Just you need only ask your spouse, do you think I'm paying attention to you? Do you think
35: there you go.
37: Right? Just ask.
35: Yeah.
37: If you want the real
35: That's
37: answer.
35: That's true. The kids, too.
37: Yeah. Oh, goodness. Yeah. My kids, they let me know. And Mama, is your phone more important than me? Oh,
35: Yeah.
37: You're so verbal.
35: You're so verbal. Go to your room.
37: Right. I'm going to my room, and I'm going to sit and think about that for a little bit.
35: Gary, your solution for apathy is your five love languages, that concept, which is brilliant, by the way. For those who aren't familiar with it, give us the quick rundown. I can't believe someone has not heard of the five love languages. But.
36: Well, basically, there are five ways of expressing love on an emotional level. And if you want to build intimacy in a relationship, then a real sense of connectedness and a real sense of we love each other, which is the opposite of apathy, then each of your family members has a primary love language. And here are the five. Words of affirmation. You really look nice in that outfit. I really appreciate what you did. Just looking for things that you can compliment the other person on. Receiving gifts. It's universal to give gifts as an expression of love. The gift says they were thinking about me. And it doesn't have to be something expensive. You can pick up a feather, taking a walk, a bird feather, and take it home and say to your spouse, honey, look what I found when I was walking. It reminded me, you are the wind beneath my wings, girl.
35: You're good.
36: Whoa! Didn't cost a thing. Gifts. And then there's quality time, giving the person your undivided attention. And this is true with a marriage. This is true with children. This is what you were talking about, Shannon, when you said, you know, playing, was it dolls?
37: Barbies, or, yeah.
36: Playing with your daughter. And she realized you weren't all there, you know. So quality time means you give them your undivided attention. And then acts of service is doing something for the other person that you know they would like for you to do. Mm. For the family, it might be washing dishes, it might be making beds and all those kind of things. And remember, children have things to do appropriate to their age in the family because we all have jobs. And so we're doing things for each other, acts of service. And then physical touch. And we've long known the power of physical touch. Yeah. That's why we pick up babies and hold them and kiss them and cuddle them. And the baby feels love before they even know what love is all about.
35: I remember preparing for a broadcast with you years ago, and I think my youngest, Troy, was probably 4 or 5. And I remember going through, I was reading the material, and he was in my lap. And I just asked him, you know, which one of these meets your needs? And I went through them. As soon as I said physical touch, he said, that's me, Daddy. That's the one I like.
36: Yeah.
35: Just hugs. He loves hugs and tickling his arm and just that kind of thing.
36: You can discover a child's love language by the time they're 4 years old. Yeah. At least by the time they're 4. Mm-hmm. My son's love language is physical touch. When he was that age, I'd come home in the afternoon. He'd run to the door, grab my leg, and climb on me.
35: That's right.
36: He's touching
35: That's
36: me because he wants to be touched. Our daughter never did that.
35: Yeah.
36: At that age, she would say, Daddy, come to my room. I want to show you something. She wanted quality time.
35: Yeah.
36: So the idea is that every family member has a primary language, and you want to speak that language fluently. And then you want to sprinkle in the other four.
35: And again, to the whole point, it takes effort.
36: Effort, absolutely.
35: And you can't knock down a wall. You can't redo your kitchen in the same way. You got to spend time knowing what your love language and your kids' love languages are and your spouse. Hey, let's examine another one, resentment in a marriage and family. Yeah, that's a serious one. And some of these have been fun. But in fact, you compare that to having termites in your home. Just to keep that analogy going, why is resentment such a serious problem?
36: I think because what happens is when we hurt the other person or they disappoint us and we don't deal with it, we just hold it inside and then we come to resent them because they did that to us. Or maybe we even lash out at them and tell them how horrible it is that they did and they don't apologize or anything. And so we resent it and resentment turns to bitterness and bitterness turns to hatred. And eventually get to the place where we say, I'm out of here. So, you know, dealing with issues when they happen. That's why I say apologizing and forgiving is absolutely essential to a healthy marriage.
35: Right.
36: We can't just let things ride. We've got to deal with them.
35: In fact, I love the saying you had in the book, Gary. You said a happy marriage is the union of two good forgivers.
36: Yeah.
35: Man, that is such a poignant sentence.
36: Yeah. Because, you know, if we let it build up, it gets worse and worse and worse. And eventually we figure, you know, I can't take this anymore.
35: So you tend to forgive less and less.
36: Yeah, you do.
35: When resentment.

0: 5% for you. Apologize for your 5%, you know, and let's see what happens. Apologize and then love him in his love language. Mm. And maybe something will happen inside of him.
1: Yeah.
2: And what's the end of the story there?
0: Well, what happens is, you know, we love God because God first loved us.
2: Yeah.
0: So we love them by apologizing and loving them, even though they're not loving us. But love stimulates love.
1: Yes.
0: So she's influencing him in the best possible way. Mm.
1: I think in the Christian space especially, we have neglected this. I mean, we talk about loving our neighbor as ourselves, as Jesus commanded us to do. This is one of the reasons we're not very effective, and the Holy Spirit can't really work through us because we're wagging our finger and we're building up resentment toward others who don't think like us, behave like us, believe like us, right?
0: Yeah. Yeah.
1: And it's one of the core problems, I think, because love does crack the heart open of the other person. It's an amazing tool. Shannon, you have a three-step plan, you call it, for forgiveness. Let's hear it quick, because we need some forgiveness.
3: Well, you know, obviously you're going to have to acknowledge that there's this need there, right? So that's that cracking through the wall and or doing the demolition we were talking about earlier. You know, it's let's just acknowledge this is happening. It's also, as Dr. Chapman is saying there, it's just taking some accountability. And then it's kind of a continuing to monitor that process, that same process. I talk a lot in my counseling to folks about humility and compassion. And this takes great humility. Somehow or another, in our humanness and in our sinfulness, we think, I'm going to be this same house, if you will, this same person from now until whenever. And I think even in back to the home metaphor here, you know, some people think, I'm going to build this house and never have to change it. I'm going to die in this house. And yet there's so many changes. That's not the God we serve. He's somebody who's changing us for the better all of the time. Requires humility. Requires us to say, God, change me from the inside out. Change me. Same in this process of resentment and forgiveness is, hey, we've got to change. I'm willing to do my part. I'm not going to make you do your part, but I want you to know I'm willing to do my part. And we got to start somewhere. We've got to get the process going. But it's honestly just a matter of humility, of awareness, and then just actually doing something, not expecting this is going to happen by itself, that we're actually going to have to put a little sweat equity into it.
1: Yeah, it's so good. I mean, both of you, Gary and Shannon, this book is filled with wonderful, rich content. And I love your encouragement, advice. I love the metaphor. To do the home improvement project. Unfortunately, we're out of time. We're already hit day one. So I want to come back next time and share more of the 12. We've only covered three, so we've barely made any headway, but it's been really insightful. I mean, I'm thinking, John, about going home tonight with Gene and Troy. Trent's in his own place now, but I'd love to sit down and talk to them about doing more of this. That's why I was kind of asking for a friend of mine, how late can you do this? You know? But I think it's really valuable to open communication up. Mm-hmm. And so often we do let time kind of knock down the more important things in our relationship, like honesty, humility, like you both said. And I'm eager to do it. I want to do it. And for our listeners, let me recommend to you that you get a copy of the DIY guide. And for the slow folks like me a few months ago, that's do it yourself, that do it yourself guide to building a family that lasts. I mean, it's easy to use. It kind of focuses you on that blueprint, the plan for how to do this well. And let me tell you, we believe in this content so much. If you'll make a monthly pledge of any amount to Focus on the Family, we'll send you this book as our way of saying thank you. We really need more monthly partners who will stand with us financially so that together, we can meet the ongoing needs of families who contact us. According to our research, over the past 12 months, you've helped more than 360,000 moms and dads improve their parenting skills, build closer bonds within their family, and pass on their faith to their children. That is great news, and I'm so thankful for the generosity of our donors who help support the ministry. 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So a monthly pledge will be great, or a one-time gift, whatever you can afford. Everything helps.
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1: Gary and Shannon, let's come back next time to continue the conversation. We still need to hit topics like building trust, letting go of control. Did I say that?

0: Letting go of control. Man, why did we do that on day two? We should have covered that today. And having really more fun together, which is great as a family. Can we do it?
1: Love to.
0: All right.
2: Well, thanks for joining us today for Focus on the Family with Jim Daly. I'm John Fuller, inviting you back as the conversation continues, and we once again help you and your family thrive in Christ.
3: It's Susan with the light word for today from 2 Corinthians. 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
4: Knowing God from Harvest with Pastor and Evangelist Greg Laurie.
5: We're a very divided people in America right now. You've probably noticed that. I don't know that we've ever been more divided, or if we have been, I don't know that it was much worse than it is today. This is just incredible how many divisions there are. And yet, those barriers can be overcome in Jesus Christ as we love and pray and serve the Lord together. But first, we must learn how to think biblically. It comes down to this: the troubles between man and man, or man and woman, is really the trouble within man himself. The person who is in conflict with themselves generally is in conflict with everyone else. So I just need to get right with God. I need to forgive those that have wronged me, and I need to start thinking biblically, and then I will discover true and lasting happiness. If you are a believer in Jesus Christ, you will by nature be a forgiving person. It's been said, the first to apologize is the bravest. The first to forgive is the strongest. The first to forget is the happiest, end quote. And that's true. When you forgive and you forget, that will bring you happiness. So because we have hope, because we forgive, because we have faith, it gives us a happier state. The people that know God are the happiest people.
4: 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Already know God? 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
7: Shortly after you say, I do, and you begin living together, all of a sudden, you get to know one another in a way that no one else knows you, because all the fallenness, the frailties, the foibles, the ridiculous things we do, everything comes off, and we begin to see each other for who we really are.
8: 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I'm Ann Wilson.
9: And I'm Dave Wilson, and you can find us at familylifetoday.com. This is Family Life Today. Okay, Dave, we got Dave Harvey in the studio. And, you know, I thought of all places to start, let's have a bench press competition. But, you know, it is the epitome of we're all about strength. And you write a book about weakness. And I love it.
8: Leaders.
9: As I read through it, I'm like, I love this, because not a lot of people do that. So is that your lane?
7: It's certainly becoming more of a lane as I grow older, as I suffer more, as I lead longer, as I study scripture, and as I map on the experiences of passages and people in scripture onto my life, I realize, okay, this is not just my lane, this is everybody's lane. This is every Christian's lane, but in a unique way, it's every leader's lane as well. And so, I talk about the clay pot conspiracy as God's remarkable plan for resilience in ministry. And the simple equation is our weakness plus God's power equals resilience.
8: That's great right there. I remember reading that over and over as I opened up your book, My Weakness, which we all have. All of us know, like, oh, I have so many weaknesses, but my weakness plus God's power equals resilience.
9: Walk us through that.
8: Yeah, how'd you even come up with that?
7: So I'm thinking about 2 Corinthians 4, and I'm drawing from 2 Corinthians 4. You know, we have this treasure in jars of clay to show the surpassing power belongs to God and not to us. So the idea there is that God stores gospel ministry, his treasure, and he stores it not in gold, not in titanium, but in clay jars. In other words, something breakable, something fragile, something perishable. And why does he do that? Because putting ministry in frail containers somehow displays his surpassing power. And so God has determined that the way that he wants to exalt his power is by storing treasure in weak people, in these jars of clay. And the surpassing power of God is then confirmed not by the breaking of it, but by the durability of the clay pot. So the pots crack, the pots have, problems, but they don't crumble. They endure. And that's the whole point of the 2 Corinthians passage, is Paul has these series of contrasts he goes after. He said, we're afflicted in every way, but we're not crushed. We're perplexed, but not driven to despair, and persecuted, but not forsaken. But the point of each one of them is ministry is harder than I ever knew, and suffering is part of the job description of those called to ministry. And we think that's something that's constantly taking us down. But for Paul and for God, carrying the death of Jesus in our bodies is actually what inspires resilience in our bodies. So we suffer, we endure, but we don't tap out. That's the point Paul makes later on. He says, we do not lose heart, but we do not lose heart because the life of Jesus is being manifested in our body. So carrying death is the means by which we experience the life of Jesus in our bodies. It's what displays his surpassing power.
9: And you said that all applies to ministry and leaders. But I'm sitting here thinking that is exactly marriage and family as well. I mean, we resist the weakness, I think. There's something in us, right? Let's talk about that I don't want to embrace weakness. I want to embrace power and strength. I sort of run from weakness. And even in the church, sometimes we display power. We don't want to be vulnerable.
7: Yeah. Shortly after you say, I do, and you begin living together, all of a sudden, you get to know one another in a way that no one else knows you, because all the fallenness, the frailties, the foibles, the ridiculous things we do, everything comes off.
9: Yep.
7: And we begin to see each other for who we really are. And that's when the rubber kind of hits the road, because prior to that, we're living out of a vision of what marriage is going to be. But it's a vision completely devoid of the reality of living with a sinner. And so we just paint the picture of how beautiful it's going to be and how wonderful it is. And it is beautiful and wonderful, but it's in ways that we never anticipated.
8: Exactly.
7: So we discover that we're married to the sinner, and that part of the program is that God brings us together. And in bringing us together, it surfaces things in our heart that can be surfaced in no other way than through this close relationship with another human being in the context of marriage. And then you're beginning to see sinfulness more clearly. Mm-hmm. You're beginning to see grace and how the gospel applies to those things in a sharper way. And you're growing because marriage is bringing that out of us.
8: We've been in ministry 45 years. How long have you been in ministry?
7: I'm in my 40th year.
8: Okay. And with that, I had no idea that suffering would be right alongside us in that. Did you, when you entered into that?
7: No. And I think part of the issue is that God is trying to create circumstances in our life where we are going to learn how not simply to talk about the gospel, counsel with the gospel, speak articulately about the gospel, or even share the gospel, but we are going to embody the gospel. And the only way to embody the gospel is when you have descents, crucifixions, and resurrections. And so God bakes that into the lives of all Christians, but leaders in particular, because that is a way that we ultimately learn the gospel on the level that allows us to be able to convey it to others with faith and confidence.
1: 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We're grateful for you.
9: I gave my life to Christ in college, and I honestly thought, I don't know if anybody said this, but I honestly thought, at least in my heart, life's going to get better now. Life's pretty good. I just had a successful college football season as a quarterback and was nationally ranked, and I'm like, I'm adding Jesus to this equation. Uh-huh. It's going to get even better,
7: yeah.
9: Right?
7: Yeah, and the portfolio just took an upgrade.
9: Yeah, I'm like, I mean, it's pretty good, and now it's going to be even better because now I know who God is and made known through Christ. And literally, I go into my junior year in college, a preseason All-American on the magazine stuff, and end the season in a hospital with a knee surgery. And I remember laying in the hospital bed and looking at the ceiling going, really? I had no understanding of suffering, being a part of the walk. I thought it's all victory. And I really wrestled right there with God, and I felt like he was like, I'm here.
7: Yeah.
9: I am right here.
7: Yeah.
9: This is what you signed up for. I'm never walking away. We're going to walk through these valleys together. There'll be mountaintops, but you're going to walk through the valleys the rest of your life with me. You know, yeah. And I was like several months in, so I'm a baby Christian, but it was something I didn't want. But I think I realized, okay, this is just the beginning. There'll be much more, but this is the beginning. That's the Christian life, right?
7: Yeah. The beauty of the conspiracy is not simply that it humbles us, and it's not simply that it allows us to embody the gospel. It's that the suffering and the weakness that we feel, that's not a barrier to our perseverance. Mm. It's a condition for achieving our perseverance.
9: It's like the vehicle.
7: Yeah. So Paul tells the Romans, we rejoice in our sufferings. Why? Because it produces endurance. Mm. Suffering produces endurance. James, rejoice in your various trials, knowing that the testing of your faith produces steadfastness. Mm. So in other words, it's like God is saying, listen, I want you to understand the program. Your suffering is not an obstacle to resilience. It's the means God uses to forge your resilience. Mm. And so, yes, it humbles us. It unites us. It humanizes us. It allows us to embody the gospel. But it's also a key element in enduring in Christianity.
9: Talk about some of the sufferings you've gone through.
8: I was going to say, you don't write a book about this unless you've experienced it.
9: Yeah.
7: I wrote the book because I wanted the reader to understand how the clay pot conspiracy became real for me and for Kim. My life and my ministry does have some unusual features to it. I led a large church for many years. Nothing unusual about that. But large churches always have drama. Nothing unusual about that. Problems, complications, and things like that. But none of that prepared me for what landed in our lap in the early 2000s, where, you know, a highly publicized drama played out in our denomination, where the leader of the denomination had to step aside. I had to take over. And so I came under scrutiny. And it was just one of those times where the pressure that I felt was indescribable as the situation became increasingly public and increasingly complex. While that was going on, an unimaginable series of events converged that triggered our departure from our local church, the place where I pastored for 27 years. And my oldest daughter went through a divorce. The criticism regarding her divorce is turning from her and her husband to Kim and I and the way we parented. But, you know, you carry this storyline, this narrative in our mind where, like, if I just do the right thing, things will turn out right.
8: Yeah.
7: And yet you inevitably in life, you arrive in these situations where doing the right thing is not enough. It pleases God, I believe, and it makes a difference in eternity, I believe, but it doesn't seem to bear the earthly fruit that you're expecting.
8: If the people would just get on the same page.
7: Exactly. Or, you know, or like, we're doing everything right. I don't understand. There is this almost transact. We're not aware of how transactional we really are towards God.
8: Yes.
7: Lord, I've punched the clock. I've done things right. Why aren't you delivering on your side?
9: Right.
7: Of the equation. So we're in the middle of this and we're trying to figure out how to move forward, and there's no way to move forward in order to address the criticisms that are coming to us about our parenting in the middle of this denominational crisis. We say, hey, let's go through an evaluation, and the elders thought that was a good idea. I thought, yeah, you know, that seems to be the only way. So, well, we went through a 9-month evaluation of our parenting. And so the evaluation, the elders concluded, hey, you know, Dave's made some mistakes, but Dave's qualified for ministry. And that didn't seem to help anybody that actually had concerns about us and about our parenting. And in the meantime, my youngest daughter, who idolized her oldest sister and wanted ultimately to live the life. She was only 13. My youngest daughter is only 13. My oldest daughter gets divorced, my youngest daughter's world just blows apart. And she doesn't know what to do with that. So she begins to misbehave. And that's just corroborating evidence that that Dave and Kim really don't know how to parent. And we're like, hey, we don't know if we know how to parent or not, but let's, you know, let's look at this. We assume that there's things we're doing wrong. So at the age of 52, Kim and I had a hard reset on life and ministry, which is what brought us down here to Florida. So while that's happening, our teenage daughter's just getting rocked by this whole experience. And we're leaving Philadelphia, the only home she's known. And she's looking at the things that have happened to our family, the things that have happened in our church, some of the ways that we've been treated. And so she began to decline into addiction. And we eventually lost her to an accidental overdose. And Kim and I are now raising her 5-year-old son, which we've been raising him since he was born. And so this question came, you know, like, how does this relate to the book?
8: Wait a minute. I just have to say, like, you've described it really well. And the heaviness, the suffering, and then for a daughter, that is the ultimate blow. I can't even imagine how you guys could lift your heads. And maybe because you're raising that 5-year-old, you had to keep going, and your other kids, but that is hard, really hard. And I think that a lot of people have experienced hard and they don't know which way to go. So.
9: Yeah, you're not just writing about suffering.
8: You've walked in the shadow. And then you've got not only all that going on, but I'm thinking even you're having people that you've cared for and loved in your church and shepherded. Now they've attacked you. But then you also have, and here's what we all have, every listener has this, we have an enemy of our souls who's whispering accusations. And even maybe things like, if you had only.
7: Yes.
8: And I'm guessing you and your wife, Kim, probably faced all of that. How did you guys even get out of bed, both of you?
7: Yeah, that's a great question. A perceptive one, because you, it means you know something about how grief plays out and how it attacks your motivation. Your motivation to do simple things, your motivation to even want to get out of bed.
9: Yeah.
7: We did have the mercy, and I say that deliberately, the mercy of having to raise our grandson.
8: Yeah.
7: And with that came, that constituted a call.
8: You had to get out of bed.
7: And a cause, yeah. Mm-hmm. But I need, like, this book, Claypaw Conspiracy. I mean, I needed to be resilient. And I wanted to think about that as deeply as I could. And I wanted to find the passages that I could anchor into. I mean, the book is written around seven wonders. And mm-hmm. the fourth wonder is learn love when the church wounds you. And the idea is, you know, yeah, the church is bad. It's actually worse than you think. Yeah. God is more glorious in the way he works in the church. But if you're going to serve the church and you're going to love the church, then you will become a target of her imperfections. Mm. And there is a glorious, providential, sovereign God that ordains that because he wants to teach you things about what it means to love his bride.
8: How did you get to that point?
7: I wanted to think about this story. In writing the book, I wanted to think about this story without exempting myself from being part of the problem.
9: Hmm.
7: That particular chapter, I've never taken as much time writing a chapter as chapter four of this
9: book.
7: How
9: did you walk through it when it was happening? Because now you're writing about it in retrospect, but I've been there. We've experienced church hurt. Mm-hmm. I know I was at fault in many areas, and so I'm not exonerated. I did and said things wrong, but it was hard. And in some ways, I shouldn't have been, but I was shocked. You know, I was surprised at how it went down. And you did such a good job, even when you described it, with being very careful how you said that. You know, but when I was in it, boy, there's a part of my soul that wanted to lash out, wanted to go online, wanted to walk into the pulpit and let the church know, you don't know what's going on behind closed doors here, but we're not going to be here much longer. And I'm a founder. I didn't do any of that. But man, there was a bitterness that I found in there getting, and then I've got a wife over here watching it going, this is wrong. And I'm like, yeah, but I'm wrong too. And so I need to own that side of it. But man, that walk us through that a little bit. Cause I think everybody watching or listening, either in their marriage or in a business situation, or maybe in a church situation, has been hurt.
8: So many people have been wounded.
9: Yeah. There's been betrayals. Yeah. There's been things done that were wrong.
7: Yes.
9: And it's hard not to jump into that.
7: It's very hard. And part of the reason why Genesis 3 is so important is because what's taking place there is we're seeing for the first time the character and nature of sin and how sin operates. And so the way it's operating within the man is it's seeking to convert the man's status from sinner to sinned against. He's trying to achieve a moral high climb and establish a moral high ground where his biggest problem is being sinned against by the woman and by God. And I realize, as I'm writing stories, whether it's this story or any story, there's always this desire to convert myself from from a sinner to being sinned against. And so part of the answer to your question is I wanted to be able to write my own sin into the story and acknowledge it. Not just because that's a higher road. Maybe it is a higher road. But here's the thing. And here's what I want to tell your listeners as well. People that are only sinned against are not resilient. People that are only ever sinned against are not resilient. Because the moral high ground does not deliver the validation that we need. We need the validation that comes from another. We need the validation that comes from the gospel. And you cannot get the validation of the gospel unless you first acknowledge, I'm a sinner. I need a savior. My biggest problem is not that I'm sinned against. It's that I'm a sinner. And because if I'm just sinned against, then I don't need an atoning sacrifice. I don't need Jesus and what he accomplished because I'm a victim. And that's my biggest problem in life.
9: Yeah.
7: Now, people can be victimized in horrific ways.
8: Right.
7: We're not pulling that from the table. I'm just saying, when we think about our story, I mean, just think, the listeners, just think about times in your life where, you know, where you were shamed or embarrassed or you feel like you're sinned against. Have you ever noticed that when you think about your stories, you're never in them with all of your junk? You're never in them with all of your sin. It's always these other people who are coming on the stage of our life, committing sins against us or omitting things they should be doing for us. And we're the ones, we're just on this, in the drama, and we're just spreading cheer and blessing other people and praying and always having other people sin against us. Our biggest problem is we are perpetually and perennially sinned against.
8: This is so true in marriage, because I, for years and years, I thought the problem with our marriage is Dave. If he would only, he's not doing this, he should be doing this, and I am doing so much. I don't think it was until God put a mirror up to my face, and it was like he was saying, what part have you played?
7: Yes.
8: Oh, and I realized, like, I mean, scripture talks about this. You know, you're so busy looking at the splinter in their eye when you have a plank in your own eye. And I feel like that right there, like when we take responsibility for our own sin, and I think that that really helped change us.
7: It had the same effect on Kim and I.
8: Really?
7: Yeah, I mean, the first book that I wrote, When Sinners Say I Do, was coming to terms with the reality that the biggest problem in my marriage was never going to be the other person.
8: Yes, it's me.
7: It's going to be me, yeah. Which doesn't mean that I can't be sinned against. It doesn't mean that things can't happen to me. But when we talk about the fundamental issues that are going to attack our marriage and the things that I most need in order to move forward in my marriage, meaning the gospel, I have to keep my sinfulness intact in order to experience the goodness and truth of the gospel. And so we came to the same place. We realized, yeah, this is the thing. And the culture's not going to reinforce that. And sadly, much of the church has lost sight of that as well. And so we want to move that not to the center of our lives, but we want to keep our sinfulness in the gospel so that God is magnified all the more by being a savior for our sin.
9: All right, that was good stuff with Dave Harvey.
3: Wow.
9: That guy's deep.
8: This conversation is just so rich. And again, his book is called The Clay Pot Conspiracy, God's Plan to Use Weakness in Leaders.
9: Yeah, and in your marriage as well.
8: In life.
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12: 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Ryan Bomberger is an amazing speaker with an amazing story, and it's the subject of a new book and a new documentary. 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
13: You should have been aborted, the Harvard student yelled in my face. He added some profane epithets, daring me to respond. It wasn't the first time, and it wouldn't be the last. I've been told this so many times throughout my life, I've lost count. It's why my newly released autobiographical book and documentary are entitled Should Have Been Aborted. You can visit shouldhavebeenaborted.com to learn more. I am the 1% used 100% of the time to justify abortion. Even though my birth mom was a victim of the horrific violence of rape, I'm forever grateful she didn't make me a victim of the horrific violence of abortion. That student's cold and callous remarks were out of desperation. The pro-abortion side was unprepared and unhinged. Interestingly, I had convinced myself that I was unworthy of speaking at an Ivy League school prior to the event. I thought students would challenge me with questions complete with citations. There were no citations, just incessant interruptions. The professor who was slated to informally debate me had an arrogance about her as well that was deeply troubling. Despite agreeing to the debate, she literally knew nothing about the premise of it, abortion's devastating impact in the Black community. Harvard's hostility to the truth is a common one I experience not only in secular university events, but in Christian colleges as well. Too many Christian students have been propagandized into embracing a social gospel instead of the gospel. Too many Bible-evading churches do the same. We have a crisis, not of white fragility, but of worldview fragility. We live in a culture that pretends, since Roe, an injustice that has caused the deaths of over 65 million lives created in God's image is merely a political issue that we can biblically have different opinions on. No, we can't. The fact that I'm alive isn't something political. It's something spiritual, supernatural, and deeply moral. Because of a courageous birth mom, I'm still here. Because of two incredible parents who adopted and loved me despite how I came to be, I'm living out my purpose. Because of an amazing wife who adores me, and vice versa, we are raising four children, both biological and adopted, to love Jesus and those he created. Because of God, I'm able to tell my story of how he enabled triumph to rise from tragedy. I've been smeared by mainstream media, denounced by the ACLU, attacked by Antifa, feared by Planned Parenthood, and even sued by the NAACP for my factivism. After 2 years in federal court, by the way, free speech won and the NAACP lost. I must be doing something right. That confused Harvard student's challenge wasn't one that would break me. Abortion didn't take my life. Severe depression in my 30s didn't take my life. Bilateral blood clots in my lungs in my 40s didn't take my life. And my recent battle with cancer didn't take my life. I've battled worse and lesser things. God has been my rock and my salvation, my refuge. I will not be shaken. Why? Because I know I was meant to be.
12: That was Ryan Bomberger. To learn more about his new book and how to see the documentary Should Have Been Aborted, go to shouldhavebeenaborted.com. That's shouldhavebeenaborted.com. For the Colson Center, I'm John Stone Street with Breakpoint.
10: You've turned on the light. Today, partly sunny skies with highs in the upper 70s.
11: The skies are partly cloudy this evening with a chance of rain showers, lows in the lower 50s. Thursday's looking partly sunny in the afternoon, but a chance of rain showers, highs in the upper 60s.
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11: It's Susan with the Light Word for today from 2 Corinthians. 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
0: Did you know that God's name is never mentioned in the book of Esther? But we can see his obvious handprints marking every page of Esther's story. Today on Insight for Living, Chuck Swindoll continues his study of this fascinating Old Testament heroine. In this next portion of our study, we'll discover that although God's name isn't identified, he's quietly orchestrating events, people, and circumstances to clearly illustrate his control. Maybe you're struggling to see God's hand in your life story right now. Chuck titled this reassuring message, God's Surprising Sovereignty.
27: A
1: I've never met a person who didn't feel pity for Job. I mean, here was a man godly in heart and righteous in life and lifestyle who had his entire world crash in on top of him for no apparent reason. And the pain became unbearable. And all because of satanic cruelty and God's strange allowing of it to happen, the man became like a tiny wounded mouse in the paws of a big cat, almost played with. And the hardest part of it all was not the pain, that was bad enough, but it was this mysterious sense of God's silence which played out in Job's life as God's absence. It occurred to me that it must have been like swimming on a vast lake and getting about 100-150 yards offshore toward dusk, and suddenly a freak fog rolls in over the lake and surrounds you, and you're trapped in this tiny circle of sight. But the fog has diffused light, so you can't even tell where the sun is going down, and you begin to swim. You think toward the shore, but you're not sure. And then you turn, and you panic and swim in another direction, and you, again, have lost your orientation. You don't know where land is. You panic. Your heart rate increases, and you decide maybe to float, to conserve strength, and it gets dark. And the only way you're going to be safe is by hearing a voice. Faint though it may be, you need a voice. You need to have someone calling from the shore, and you could then point yourself in that direction and swim rapidly and find safety and comfort and relief. Something like that sense of lostness swept over Job as he sat in the rubble of what was once a beautiful landscape. His ruined ranch was before him, and his children now fresh graves on a windswept hill. He lost everything. Everything he owned, virtually everything he was, and now finally his health. And he sits in ashes, and he cannot hear God's voice. It's like a fog. It's like a tiny little space of sight, and not knowing where, to say nothing of why, that he writes in his journal, third chapter, words that could easily be criticized by people sitting in a place of comfort, good health, and ease. He opened his mouth and cursed the day of his birth and said, "Let the day perish in which I was born, and the night which said, a boy is conceived." Verse 11, "Why did I not die at birth, come forth from the womb and expire?" Those are words from the lake. Those are words in the fog. Those are words that come from a man who doesn't know why, and God won't speak. And he is alone, and he is worse than dead. He is alive in his misery. Look at the end of that third chapter, verse 24. "My groaning comes at the sight of my food, and my cries pour out like water. For what I fear comes upon me, and what I dread befalls me. I am not at ease, nor am I quiet, for I am not at rest, but turmoil comes." Don't criticize Job until you've been there. It is the worst kind of existence. Bad enough to have everything gone and to have your body covered with sores from your head to your feet, but to hear no voice from God. From that moving account of a man's misery, let me shift gears to a realm that is not nearly so measurable and realistic. Let's move from this real world to a realm some might call philosophical. And for the next few minutes, I want you to think with me about time. Time. I would like to contrast our time with God's time. You and I are locked in a cage that causes us an enormous amount of struggle and confusion. We are in a tiny space on this lake of life called the present, because our entire perspective is gauged from this moment where we find ourselves. We speak of the past and the future because our world of time, to begin with, is objectively measured. You want to know the hour or minute of the day? You look at your watch. You want to know the day of the week? You look at your calendar. Easily marked, carefully measured. You want to know the past year? You look into the diary or the journal you've been keeping, and you have a record of how things were. Objectively measured. Second, time for us is consciously accountable. Events are seen. They are dated. People are visible. Things are tangible. It is in a realm of sight, smell, touch, hearing, feeling. It is a very real realm, this accountable realm. And if we want to get it straight, we can ask several others who are accurate witnesses, and they saw it or they were there, and they can account for it. It is in a world of the tangible and the visible. Third, time is rarely ignored or overlooked. Oh, we daydream and we sleep. But aside from those momentary lapses, we may have a little mental lapse in the midst of a busy day where we lose track of time, but not often. Most of us know about every hour of the day pretty close to the exact time, because that is our world, and it is very real, measurable, and understandable, and conscious. God is not like that at all. His workings are not on the basis of that. As a matter of fact, we are in this realm of life on planet Earth that has its own realm of time, and you leave it instantly when you move beyond it, and he lives beyond it. I thought of this when I read this account. On the night of February 23, 1987, an astronomer in Chile observed with his naked eye the explosion of a distant supernova, a blast so powerful that it released as much energy in 1 second as our sun will release in 10 billion years. Did that event truly occur on February 23, 1987? Well, only from the perspective of our planet. Further investigation revealed, actually, the supernova exploded 170,000 years prior to our 1987. But the light generated by that faraway event, traveling almost 6 trillion miles a year, took 170,000 years to reach our galaxy. And we noticed an explosion. God is in that realm. There is no night where he lives. Maybe you heard the comic story of foolish scientists who made plans to send a rocket to the sun. Someone said, "You're going to burn up." "No," they answered, "we're going at night." God has no night. God has no day. God has no month. God has no year. God has no past, present, or future. He transcends it all. And he operates in a realm that is transcendent. We see history like a sequence of still frames moving from one to another, like the passing of a movie. God sees all the movie all at once in a flash, along with billions and trillions of others going on at the very same time. He is beyond it all, which makes our little bit of space on the lake seem terribly much like a cage called time. Isn't it easy to sing it? In his time, God makes all things beautiful in his time. It's a quarter to 12, Lord. Lord, please show me every day. He has no day.
2: that you're teaching me your way. He has a way. And you do just what you say in, now we're talking, your time. Now, immediately, we have a problem. Our problem is that we read life wrongly. It must be read in the panorama of God's mind and through God's perspective, but we are finite creatures. So we are left in a fog, in disappointment with God. We read these words. No matter how we rationalize, God will sometimes seem unfair from the perspective of a person trapped in time. Only at the end of time, after we have attained God's level of viewing, after every evil has been punished or forgiven, every illness healed, and the entire universe restored, only then will fairness reign. Then we will understand what role is played by evil and by the fall and by natural law in an unfair event like the death of a child. Until then, we will not know and can only trust in a God who does know. He continues, we remain ignorant of many details, not because God enjoys keeping us in the dark, but because we have not the faculties to absorb so much light. At a single glance, God knows what the world is about and how history will end, but we time-bound creatures have only the most primitive manner of understanding. We can let time pass. Not until history has run its course will we understand how all things work together for good. Faith, then, means believing in advance what will only make sense in reverse. And that's hard. That is hard. It's as hard as moving from the chorus, in his time, God makes all things beautiful in his time, on Sunday, to the real world of pain and loss and hardship and earthquakes and floods and death on Tuesday or Wednesday or Friday. So what do we do? How do we live in a fog without panic? How do we make it in this little space, not knowing where the shore is, and especially during the times when we do not hear a voice? Well, we need help in discovering how God works. The book just before Job is the book of Esther, and it's quite a book. It's the only book in the Bible where God isn't named. But you haven't had to worry about that because I've named him all the way through these messages. And I brought to your attention the ending of the book. You see, they didn't know about it in the third chapter or fourth chapter. I've read the book, and you have too. And so we're able to read in reverse and give them peace and comfort and tell Mordecai to wait and rest and to tell Esther she'll move when it's God's moment, because we're able to read it into it because we have the book. And the book is written from the perspective of no planet specifically, but God's transcendent presence generally. So when we come to chapter 3 and we find that there's a sustained period of silence where the king promotes Haman, you and I want to say, no, don't do it. You'll be sorry. He's a bad guy. He hates the Jews. He's going to work out a murderous plan. Don't promote him. But he promotes him, and there's no voice from the shore. Verse 6 of chapter 3, he seeks to destroy all the Jews who are in the whole kingdom of Ahasuerus. And the king of all things plants his ring in the clay, and he sends the message by edict across the kingdom of Persia. And the Jews now live in the fear that they will die by the end of the year. And God's silent. He doesn't say a word. He doesn't speak. He doesn't even stop them. Must have been like living in Paris when the Nazis came. How could they come? How could they take us? We are Frenchmen. But they came, and they killed. And God was silent. Mordecai tries to motivate Esther, and she's hesitant, and we want to say, Esther, get at it. You're the queen. You can make a difference. I know. I read where you did a little later. Do it. And she doesn't do it, not right away, and God is silent. She asks that they might fast and pray for her, and they do, and she decides to do something, and in the meantime, Haman, aggravated at Mordecai, builds gallows that are going to hold the carcass of Mordecai till he rots, and nobody stops him. Let me tell you something. Had we lived then in that little place of the lake, we'd have wondered, where is God? Just like Elie Wiesel in his book Night stands as a child, viewing all the sights of death and smelling it from the ovens. And the man behind him says, where is God now? Of course. You know, such periods of silence are woven all the way through the text. And if you don't know this, and if you don't remember this, and if you don't call this to mind when he stays silent while you are on the lake, you will panic, you will doubt, you will become cynical. Your faith will remain like a little tiny mustard seed. I've heard great sermons on Joseph. I've listened to great sermons on Moses. I have never heard a sermon on the 400 years that separated Joseph from Moses. Now, what if you and I had lived then? I'd much rather live in the days of Joseph, or prefer to live in the days of Moses, especially when the redemption happens. But what about the silent period where God doesn't move? We move along in history and we come to Hannah. We love Hannah, this woman of God who prayed for a son, and the wonder boy came. His name is Samuel. Great messages on Hannah. Great messages on Samuel. I don't think I've ever heard a message on 1 Samuel 3:1, which says, word from the Lord was rare in those days. Visions were infrequent. The Good News Bible says, there were very few messages from the Lord, and visions from him were quite rare. But I venture to say that's exactly where most of us are spending our lives, right this hot moment. God is silent. You're in a waiting period. We think the prophets were the ones who heard God's voice on a regular basis. If you think that, you haven't read Habakkuk, who watched unjust events occur one after another. And they didn't stop. Finally, he said to God, why? And while I'm at it, how long? This is a prophet. What was the problem? He was on the lake. The fog had rolled in. You can sing in his time, where God makes all things beautiful, but right now I'm drowning. Between Malachi and the birth of the Lord Jesus is another 400-year period you have probably never heard a sermon about. Absolute stark silence, not even the writing of a verse of scripture. 4 centuries. If you want to discover how God works, not only in Esther's day, but in your day, keep these 4 things in mind. Number one, there are often sustained periods of silence. Okay? Often. Unless I miss my guess, that's where you find yourself. And I want to give you a tip on how to handle those times of absolute silence. Here it is. The periods of God's silence are just as significant as the times in which he speaks. They're far more painful, and they are far more often. You need ears of faith to listen for his voice when you're on a lake. And then let me mention, secondly, there will be a subtle turn of events that will begin to happen. Sensitive ears, sharp antenna, will detect those changes. They're subtle, remember. For example, you're looking at Esther chapter 6. The king can't sleep. Now I want to ask you, when was the last time that made news? The president couldn't sleep last night. I don't think I've read that. The king can't sleep. Or if I did, it was a little part of the paper. But it's subtle. It's nevertheless a change. I suppose the king slept well all the time. That's why it made news in chapter 6 that he didn't in this occasion. And out of the blue, Mordecai's name comes out of obscurity. He's reading the record, listening to the notes from the Chronicles, and he hears Mordecai's name, and he hears that this man saved his life. By the way, this is between the two banquets, isn't it? Isn't it significant that God, in his timing, wanted to introduce the king to Mordecai, and it took two banquets. I laughed at two banquets. I'm now ashamed that I laughed at two banquets. It was part of his plan. I think, why two banquets? One will do. Well, I'm not God. He could have called for four or none. He's not into banquets. The point of it all is that in the mystery of these changing of events, subtle things occur that the sensitive heart picks up. And my friend, that's what wisdom is about. That's Christian maturity.

0: Haman, he has splinters in his hands from building the gallows on which to hang Mordecai. And the king called him. We laughed at that last time, remember? The king calls him in, says, who should we honor? Haman thinks, who's better than me? I'm glad you think that, but that's not my plan. I'm going to honor Mordecai. And sure enough, Haman is the man who takes Mordecai out for a walk on a horse, proclaiming his greatness. I'd call that a change of events.
1: What may look like a coincidence is actually sovereignty. That's the quiet confidence that Chuck Swindoll wants us to carry away from Esther's story. When God seems silent, he's not absent. He's at work in ways we can't see from our limited human perspective. You're listening to Insight for Living. A bit later on, Chuck will share a closing thought that you won't want to miss. First, I want to tell you about a special bundle of resources for the Esther series. It includes the Searching the Scriptures Bible Study Workbook, Chuck's full-length biography of Esther, and the complete collection of 12 sermons on CD. To access these resources right now, go to insight.org/offer. In just a moment, I'll tell you about a brand new booklet that Chuck's written about the power of the cross. We published it just in time to coincide with a teaching series that begins on June 10th. The cross not only represents our salvation through Christ, but when we focus on the cross of Jesus, it becomes our compass every single day. Here's Chuck.
0: You might not remember the name Roy Riegels. If not, Roy was a football player, and in the 1929 Rose Bowl, he picked up a fumble and took off running, fast, confident, strutting toward the goal line, absolutely certain he knew where he was going. Guess what? He was headed in the wrong direction. A 70-yard sprint headed the wrong way. Oh, man, can't you just picture it? His own teammate had to chase him down. And when that teammate finally caught up with him, Roy shouted, I love this. Get away from me. This is my touchdown. He was convinced. But Roy was dead wrong. Well, I've spent a lifetime in ministry, and I can tell you, that story never gets old because it never stops being true. Sincere people, well-meaning people, people who love God and work hard and mean every word of their prayers, running the wrong direction. Why? Because somewhere along the way, they lost sight of the cross. The cross reorients everything. When it's in clear focus, you know which goal line is which. You know what matters and what doesn't. You know how to live. That's what Insight for Living is all about. 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Not to me, not to this program, but to the cross. 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

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How do we live faithfully when God seems silent? I'm Bill Meyer, inviting you to hear Chuck Swindoll's answer Thursday on Insight for Living.

Lift me up. That's Blessing Offer on the Light. One of the most profound teaching moments on the Light Radio several years ago remains in my memory, and I hope forever. Dennis Rainey challenged me to recognize that the Lord God Almighty had given us everything we own, and that we, in turn, need to sign it all over to Him to be used as He calls us. That was startling to me. What are you talking about? That's the craziest thing I ever thought about. But he and his wife had just gotten married, and they listed on a piece of paper everything they owned. And they rented their apartment, their couch, their kitchen table, their bed. They signed it all over to the Lord. Now, I have since done that with my stuff. And that was profound in my walk. It made it so much easier for me to give away. By signing it over, the Lord God Almighty alone owns the cattle on a thousand hills. He owns everything that I have, including my kids, my husband, everything. The Light Radio Network word for today is 2 Corinthians 9, verse 7. Each of you should give what you have decided in your heart to give, not reluctantly or under compulsion, for God loves a cheerful giver.

0: scared of? I don't really know.
1: IDK, that's Allison Ide, and she is an emerging singer-songwriter from Minnesota, known for her emotionally honest and vulnerable music. Her songs explore real-life experiences, including personal struggles, mental and emotional challenges, and the journey of faith in Jesus through uncertainty. She lost her dad, who was her, well, her mentor, quite frankly. He had a career as a national singer, songwriter, and worship artist for 25 years. And she actually went out and performed with him when she was 12 years old. So she knows pain and heartache, but she also knows Jesus. And she shares her story. We have her coming. We have invited her. Well, let me put it, change that a little bit. Catalyst Church in Jericho and The Light Radio have partnered, and we are bringing Allison Ide, who just sang that song, IDK. 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
4: 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We know he chose a tax collector, and we know he chose a zealot, Simon the Zealot. But here's what Jesus said, by this shall all men know you are my disciples, that you have love one for another. You know, if we want to be true Christians, no matter what our views are, let's do it in a loving way. It's okay to disagree, disagree agreeably, and let's work together as followers of Jesus Christ, because that is our mission above everything else.
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Somebody pray that's Crowder. I love David Crowder in his heart to write that song. What a warm fuzzy for all of us to consider the people in our lives who have prayed for us at some point. What a gift that is to us. And it takes a lot of time sometimes. And I think how many people have prayed for you or for me? I hope someday that we will discover, maybe in heaven, who prayed for us and how long and the result. I'm a believer today because people prayed for me. And it's had to start with my Grandma Corcoran. Met her when I was 5, a knobby-kneed little girl. And she was with me my whole life until she passed away. Not with me the whole time because she lived in Michigan, but I talked to her regularly. And I never asked her how long she had prayed. But I know she was a prayer warrior. And she used to send me little cards with little verses years before I ever surrendered my life. Or my friend in middle school, do you have one of those? Or my husband Tom in our church way back when in New Jersey. Or the couple who ultimately shared the gospel when I responded. And I'm just in absolute gratitude for every one of them.

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2: So I figured out something about you.
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2: 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I don't know. You tell me.
3: At least many.
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2: But when you look at me and you say, hey, when you get a chance, would you? You do not mean when you get a chance. You mean, would you get off the couch right now? Even though it's the fourth quarter, there's a minute left in the game and the game's tied, would you go do this thing I need you to do right here, right now, even though I said when you get a chance?
3: This has been the source of so many conflicts. When I say, hey, could you do this? It means immediately, right now.
2: 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When she says when you get a chance, she means right now, get off the couch, do what I'm asking you to, and that says I love you. You got it?
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2: Okay, do it.
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Jesus be the name. That's Elevation Worship on the Light. Do unto others. A terrifying moment turned into a race against time. A story of fear, instinct, courage, and the kind of split-second bravery that can change everything. In 2001, an 8-year-old boy lost his arm, and his uncle did the unthinkable to get that arm back, and today he's okay. So, a family vacation in Florida, everyone's in the water, and suddenly this uncle said, I heard someone scream, shark, shark, immediately turned toward the water, and he saw a large pool of blood where his nephew and his own two daughters were. Then he witnessed the most horrific scene. This enormous 7-foot shark's jaws clamped down on his little nephew's arm. As panic exploded around the shoreline, this uncle didn't freeze, didn't run, didn't wait for someone else to act. Without hesitation, this uncle bolted into the water, seized the base of that shark's tail, and dragged the shark from his little nephew. On his second heave, that shark pulled free. Thankfully, a stranger grabbed the boy who had lost his right arm and a chunk of his right thigh and carried him to shore for help. But that he-man uncle wasn't done. He insisted on getting his nephew's arm back. Aggressively, he continued battling that big old shark. Thankfully, his grip on its tail essentially left the predator shark powerless. This uncle eventually dragged the shark up the embankment where a park ranger pried open the shark's mouth with his expandable baton. Peering inside, he recognized the little boy's arm. And with the help of the park rangers, they ultimately were able to extract the little boy's arm, wrap it in ice, and they drove not only the little fellow but his arm to the hospital. And praise God, after nearly a 12-hour surgery, the surgeons were able to reattach his arm. He did lose a lot of blood and suffered organ damage, but he was in stable condition.

Praise You Anywhere. That's Brandon Lake. It is so wonderful that there are no limitations to praising the Lord God Almighty. I mean, isn't that true? We can praise Him anywhere, any place, anywhere, anytime. Sometimes we shout it from the mountaintops and just gush about what the Lord has done for us. I feel like sometimes I do that. I don't know. And other times, I don't even utter a sound. Perhaps I'm in bed with sleeping next to my husband, Tom, or I'm too sick to speak or whatever, but I can still praise Him. And probably the one where I don't even utter a sound. Sometimes those are even, I don't know which is the best, but they're wonderful. I am so grateful that we can do that.

0: Wait For Me. That's Zach Williams' new song out there. So, you know, I'm just thinking our little garden tomatoes and peppers are and will be delighted with the weather the next couple of days. We've got a bunch of sun, a little shower or two, and warmer temperatures at night. They are elated.
1: Like it's my day job, but I don't blame myself. There's a lot of pain within that could kill a heart.
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3: 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TikTok? 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The latest trend? 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

0: When it comes to humor, not everybody likes puns, but Gail does.
1: I really appreciate those happy little birds in the morning outside our bedroom window. It's glorious. But I've always wondered if the songbirds get mad at hummingbirds for not knowing the words.
2: I've got so much to be thankful for. Look, I got a

0: Welcome to Breakpoint, a daily look at an ever-changing culture through the lens of unchanging truth. For the Colson Center, I'm John Stone Street. Ryan Bomberger is an amazing speaker with an amazing story, and it's the subject of a new book and a new documentary. To tell us more about it, here's Ryan Bomberger.
1: "You should have been aborted," the Harvard student yelled in my face. He added some profane epithets, daring me to respond. It wasn't the first time, and it wouldn't be the last. I've been told this so many times throughout my life, I've lost count. It's why my newly released autobiographical book and documentary are entitled Should Have Been Aborted. You can visit shouldhavebeenaborted.com to learn more. I am the 1% used 100% of the time to justify abortion. Even though my birth mom was a victim of the horrific violence of rape, I'm forever grateful she didn't make me a victim of the horrific violence of abortion. That student's cold and callous remarks were out of desperation. The pro-abortion side was unprepared and unhinged. Interestingly, I had convinced myself that I was unworthy of speaking at an Ivy League school prior to the event. I thought students would challenge me with questions complete with citations. There were no citations, just incessant interruptions. The professor who was slated to informally debate me had an arrogance about her as well that was deeply troubling. Despite agreeing to the debate, she literally knew nothing about the premise of it, abortion's devastating impact in the Black community. Harvard's hostility to the truth is a common one I experience not only in secular university events, but in Christian colleges as well. Too many Christian students have been propagandized into embracing a social gospel instead of the gospel. Too many Bible-evading churches do the same. We have a crisis, not of white fragility, but of worldview fragility. We live in a culture that pretends, since Roe, an injustice that has caused the deaths of over 65 million lives created in God's image is merely a political issue that we can biblically have different opinions on. No, we can't. The fact that I'm alive isn't something political. It's something spiritual, supernatural, and deeply moral. Because of a courageous birth mom, I'm still here. Because of two incredible parents who adopted and loved me despite how I came to be, I'm living out my purpose. Because of an amazing wife who adores me, and vice versa, we are raising four children, both biological and adopted, to love Jesus and those he created. Because of God, I'm able to tell my story of how he enabled triumph to rise from tragedy. I've been smeared by mainstream media, denounced by the ACLU, attacked by Antifa, feared by Planned Parenthood, and even sued by the NAACP for my factivism. After 2 years in federal court, by the way, free speech won and the NAACP lost. I must be doing something right. That confused Harvard student's challenge wasn't one that would break me. Abortion didn't take my life. Severe depression in my 30s didn't take my life. Bilateral blood clots in my lungs in my 40s didn't take my life. And my recent battle with cancer didn't take my life. I've battled worse and lesser things. God has been my rock and my salvation, my refuge. I will not be shaken. Why? Because I know I was meant to be.
0: That was Ryan Bomberger. To learn more about his new book and how to see the documentary Should Have Been Aborted, go to shouldhavebeenaborted.com. That's shouldhavebeenaborted.com. For the Colson Center, I'm John Stone Street with Breakpoint.
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Heaven on my mind. That's Toby Mac on The Light. I've discovered that giving is so much easier when it's short-lived or when the recipients are grateful. I've been challenged to keep giving 100% with a happy heart, regardless of the circumstances. And God has been working on me in those areas. And I'm very grateful. The Light Radio Network word for today is 2 Corinthians 9, verse 7. Each of you should give what you have decided in your heart to give, not reluctantly or under compulsion. For God loves a cheerful giver.

the light shining for Jesus.

0: I've never met a young person that didn't want to be cool. But in cyber world, that's certainly gotten a lot of kids into trouble. Hi, I'm Mark Gregston with Parenting Today's Teens. 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They're hard to get rid of, even if they seemed cool at the time. 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

0: back.
1: God's got my back. He really does. He always has and always will. By the way, that was Forrest Frank on The Light. But, you know, when I think about in the most profoundly difficult seasons of my life, the Lord God Almighty was there. He's calling the shots. He is. And I think about, I had about a little over 2 years of real serious struggle. You know, my stroke, my heart surgery, my brain aneurysm surgery, my parents both died within those 2 years, my son's deployed, and all of these really difficult things. And he was with me the whole time. At like one of the first ones, I gave thanks for the stroke out of just pure obedience. He tells us to give thanks in all things. I don't think I would have discovered that stroke allowed me to discover that I had a brain aneurysm and a hole in my heart. They're fixed today. I am thankful for that stroke. I really am. And also in the middle of that, you know, he allowed me, I believe I felt the glory of the Lord the night my dad died. He was right there. He allowed me to see that. It was one of the highest highs of my life. And I walked out of the other side of those 2 years of suffering, and I wouldn't trade anything. I know he's got my back, and I trust him.

0: You are not alone. That is such a wonderful truth to remember. Hi, I'm Mark Gothier with Crew and Making Your Life Count. And for singer Lauren Daigle, she says there was a specific point in time when her relationship with God became real to her. Listen as she shares her unique story.
1: My relationship with the Lord became real to me. When I was 15, I went through this illness called cytomegalovirus, CMV for short. And I was taken out of school and placed on homebound for about 2 years. So middle of high school, and you're like, the world is amazing and you have to stop everything. But the Lord showed me that I wasn't alone, and He's my comforter.

0: Talking to God and searching for His leading is key.
1: Whenever I was going through that period of loneliness, I would constantly seek the Lord and say, okay, God, what is it that you want me to do with this? And He really had to purge my heart. And I did American Idol for a season. It was such a huge platform. I thought it would be so fulfilling. And He just showed me the importance of worship, that if He's not involved, then nothing's going to be fulfilling.
0: Realizing God's presence and goodness in the face of uncertainty is such a powerful way to find peace and direction in life. 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

needs and ran out of gas. She was stranded. In a bit of a panic, she said, I pulled over with my hazards on and wondered why the car behind me wasn't passing me. Well, that car pulled over and asked if everything was okay, and she explained she'd run out of gas. And this darling Good Samaritan, a stranger, instantly volunteered to drive down to fill up a can of gas and bring it back. And the thing was, it was freezing outside. Now, I know it's hard for us to imagine on a day like today, but... And another thing that was amazing was that this Good Samaritan had his wife and his three young kids in the car, yet he didn't think twice about helping her. Within 10 minutes, he returned. Now, she said she wants to make it clear that she sent him the money, and then they went on their separate ways, which is wonderful. But I suspect this guy would have done it without it. And she said it made me realize how selfless some people are. She wants to do that as well. She's so grateful that she wants to keep an eye out for opportunities to be selfless for someone else.

how good it is. That's Chris Tomlin on The Light. Selflessness has a way of touching us tremendously. It makes us want to help others. One woman ran out of gas and was stranded, but a good Samaritan helped her. It was about 2 o'clock in the afternoon, and she wasn't paying attention to her vehicle's needs.

I believe it. That's John Reddick on the light. I think we all live our lives believing in something, and we make choices to support that underlying belief. And some of us, it's our gods, are our 401ks. Some of it's our health. Some it's going to work out and eat healthy because we want to live. To some of us, it's our family or our homes. We sacrifice and put that one thing above other things in our lives. For me, it's the Lord. Now, I've studied Jesus and determined through a variety of sources like the Book of Martyrs that Jesus is the Lord of Lords, the King of Kings, that he is the Son of God who died on the cross and rose from the dead 3 days later, that his word is true. And there's so much evidence of all of it. Like the 11 remaining apostles all died serving him. So what am I going to do with that? Well, 30 years ago, I prayed and told him that I know he's real, that I want to follow him, and I am still following him today. If I could encourage anyone, if you're on the fence and you're wondering, is he real? Ask him. Genuinely, sincerely in your heart, pray to him and ask him to reveal himself to you.

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0: Make it well. That's Mercy Me on the Light. I love this weather. I really do. It's just beautiful. And those greens in the yard are just so vivid. You know, we have the lighter greens from some lighter green trees, leaves from some trees, and the evergreen are a little bit darker. I mean, just such a variety of greens out there that we see, plus the birds. And I mean, I just love it. I love every part of it. And the weather is perfect for all the leaves and all the little birds and little animals that we see. It's partly sunny, high 78 today. Tonight, we do have a slight chance of showers dropping down only to 52. And tomorrow, it's going to be both partly sunny with a chance of showers, high 68. A little bit chillier than it is today by 10 degrees.
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Well, and start now. That's Seth Schleter on the light. I tend to hear more from my daughter than my sons. We have four kids, three boys and a girl. And my sons tend to call my husband Tom. So I feel so honored when my kids spend time with me or when they call me just to chit-chat. And probably the ultimate is when they call for parenting advice, because underneath it all, they're telling me that some of the things I did as their mom were the right things. And that blesses me abundantly. It's such an encouragement, because I really failed as a parent in so many ways. And every now and again, I remember another bad decision I made, and I call them and I ask them to forgive me again. Parenting is by far the hardest thing I've ever done and one of the most fulfilling things I've ever done as well in my entire life. Anyway, my youngest son called. He and his partner, Chelsea, are awesome parents, and it's wonderful to watch them. It just feels good when you're in their presence watching them. And I told him that. I said, Kaylin, you're an excellent father. I told him one of his greatest attributes is that he regularly reflects on his life, his decisions, his actions. And when he makes a mistake, as we all do, he will tell his little fella and he will correct it for the next time. And I'm just grateful. It's wonderful.

0: Jeremy Camp, no survivors. Thank you so much for praying for this godly ministry. Really, we love your prayers. We have Christian News Radio Network coming up next, and then we have Faith and Finance with Rob West, From Accumulation to Impact. And we'll be back. You know we'll be back again tomorrow. Shining for Jesus on the Light.
1: From the Christian News Radio Network, I'm Jim Miller. President Trump has congratulated Ken Paxton, who won the Texas Republican primary yesterday for U.S. Senate. Paxton, the state attorney general who picked up an endorsement from Trump last week, beat incumbent John Cornyn. Trump posted on social media that Cornyn will remain his friend, and they will both watch Paxton become a respected, common-sense senator. President Trump meeting with his cabinet at the White House to discuss ending the war with Iran. A White House official says all cabinet members will be there, including outgoing intelligence director Tulsi Gabbard, to discuss recent successes of the administration and offer foreign policy updates. U.S. still trying to reach a peace deal with Iran. Yesterday, Trump posted he wants a good deal or no deal at all. And the fragile ceasefire between the U.S. and Iran holding despite tensions intensifying. Today came word from Iran that negotiations are resuming. News Nation's Joe Khalil.
2: Iran state media just this morning is reporting that the U.S. actually gave an updated and renewed proposal, effectively an MOU, they call it, a memo of understanding, which would be a framework for a peace deal, at least the beginnings of one, that would wind down the conflict and then just begin diplomatic negotiation. The White House didn't really confirm directly whether the U.S. has proposed another framework, a ceasefire agreement to Iran.
1: Former Attorney General Pam Bondi reportedly battling thyroid cancer. Axios reporting that the 60-year-old Bondi was diagnosed shortly after leaving the Justice Department last month and has been undergoing treatment. Reports that Bondi is in recovery and has been appointed by President Trump to an advisory committee focused on AI policy. All evacuation orders have been lifted in Garden Grove, California, after experts and first responders were able to stabilize a damaged chemical storage tank. Last night, police and fire officials said the remaining 16,000 evacuated residents can return home. Orange County Fire says the temperature in the tank now down to about 90 degrees. Israeli forces expanding their military operations in Lebanon as Hezbollah continues their attacks in the region. Fox Nation's Robert Sherman reports.
3: Over the last 24 hours, an intensification of airstrikes, over 100 targets being hit. This was certainly one of the most active days that we've seen since that ceasefire went into effect on April 17th, and it's only expected to expand from here, with Israel just within the last hour issuing a new round of evacuation orders. Prime Minister Benjamin Netanyahu says it won't just be an intensification of airstrikes, but the buffer zone on the ground, the troops operating on Lebanese soil, will push deeper into Lebanon.
1: Even with a ceasefire in place, security experts say over 1,000 rockets have been fired by Hezbollah since April 17. NHL playoffs continue tonight. It's the Carolina Hurricanes at Montreal Canadiens. From Christian News Radio Network, I'm Jill Miller. To hear this and other reports on demand, visit ChristianNewsRadio.org.
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4: 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You've turned on the light. Today, partly sunny skies with highs in the upper 70s.
5: The skies are partly cloudy this evening with a chance of rain showers, lows in the lower 50s. Thursday's looking partly sunny in the afternoon, but a chance of rain showers, highs in the upper 60s.
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20: 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It's His provision for me to help others live. Hi, I'm Rob West. 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When God entrusts us with more, the question isn't simply how much can I keep, but how much can I use for His purposes? Today, Cody Hobelman joins us to share how this changed his own view of money. 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
21: Thanks for having me, Rob. It's great to be here.
20: Now, Cody, you've joined us twice already this year, first to talk about setting a financial finish line, and then later about when and how to adjust it. For listeners who may have missed those conversations, a finish line is simply a cap on lifestyle spending so that anything beyond it can be directed toward God's purposes. But, Cody, we realized we hadn't really explored your personal story. At some point, this moved from being a principle you teach to something you had to wrestle with personally, you and your wife. So take us back. What was your mindset around money early on?
21: I would say early on in my career, I wanted the things that I thought would bring me happiness in life. It was a big income, lots of wealth, maybe some vacation homes. I had big goals for what I would earn and build throughout the course of my life and career.
20: Yeah. Well, I appreciate that. And, you know, I think a lot of people resonate with that idea. They probably started their careers in a similar fashion. Somewhere along the line, though, Cody, that began to change. I know your return to church and your decision to start tithing, those played a significant role in that shift. Tell us more about that story.
21: Yeah, I started attending church right after college. I grew up in the church, but took a few years off. And once I got back to church, I started actually reading scripture for myself for the first time. And I just couldn't escape what I was reading. Jesus had a lot to say about money, and it was starting to impact the way that I saw my own role in managing God's resources. And it really culminated at the end of 2016. There is a church series on how to manage money in a biblical way. And at the end of that series, there was a card that was passed around that invited us to commit to tithing in 2017. And after some prayer and discussing with Steph what that might look like for us, I decided to check that box and start giving 10% of my income to the church in 2017.
20: I love that. Now, talk about kind of how that played out, because even then, it sounds like there was still a gap between outward obedience and the deeper transformation I know that you've experienced after setting a finish line. You described that season as checking the box. Explain that to us.
21: Yeah, not only did I literally check a box, but for me, it was really what obedience looked like in that season. And it was a really good feeling to have actually wrestled through that. Am I willing to give anything towards things that don't seem to benefit me in the moment? But what I realized is God freely gives us things with purpose. And not every dollar that I earned had to be used on my own lifestyle. So committing to tithing in 2017 was really the beginning of this discovery of the purpose behind the resources that I was earning through my work. That was a huge shift for me to really think about how the church might use those resources. Now, this was my first venture into intentional giving, but I realized looking back, I can see that I was still living in this comparison trap. I was comparing what I earned to others around me. I was even comparing what I was able to give to those around me. So although I had discovered purpose for my financial resources, I would say I still didn't have peace in my life.
20: Mm. Yeah, and as you describe it, your goal was still accumulation, right?
21: Absolutely. I thought this is a great way to not feel guilty as I continue to pursue the things that the world promises are going to give us purpose and a good life. I thought I could have it both ways. I really thought that I could serve God and money at the same time.
20: Mm, yeah, well, certainly we've all been there. And when we come back from this break, we're going to talk about how you leaned into the tension, really started to shift your thinking at a deeper level, how that led to setting a financial finish line in your own life, and then transformation that followed. We're talking with Cody Hobelman today, from accumulation to impact. What does it look like to set a lifestyle finish line? More on that just around the corner. We'll be right back.
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20: When we define enough, it frees us to live with clarity and contentment. Hi, I'm Rob West. We're talking about moving from accumulation to impact today. Cody Hobelman is here. He's a CFP and a CKA. He's a contributor along with his brother Keelan to our new field guide, How Much Money Is Enough? And we're talking about Cody's own journey to setting a lifestyle finish line. He started his career like so many of us did, really just wanting to accumulate wealth and looking at all the ways we can build wealth, realizing that his focus was off. And even a commitment to tithe regularly still allowed him to check that box. But it was really, as he describes it, just a generous layer on top of his goal of accumulation. And over time, something started to feel off. So, Cody, as you were beginning to feel that tension, what started to shift your thinking at a deeper level?
21: Yeah, Rob, I realized at that time I was still putting myself at the center of my worldview. I was not focused on others first, and the way that I managed money would reflect that. And so tithing was this way that I could give to others and not feel bad. But I think God had a much bigger vision for generosity than I could see at the time. And he used my brother Keelan to really powerfully speak into my life at that moment to invite me into a much bigger vision for generosity.
20: Mm. Well, this is the point in the story where we get to where you actually set a financial finish line. So how did that eventually play out?
21: Yeah, my brother in 2020 invited me to consider this question, how much is enough? And by that, he meant if you earned a lot of money over the course of your career or even this year, how do you know how much is enough to spend on your own lifestyle? And how do you make sure that you're creating margin and inviting God to show you how you might use those resources? And for a couple months, I really resisted, and I was not looking to lean into this conversation, but I couldn't escape the reality that I was still the center of my world. So I accepted a challenge from Keelan to define how much is enough for a season. And I picked a number with my wife, and that became our first financial finish line. But it totally transformed the way that we see money, the way that we thought about our careers, and really our entire lives.
20: Now, to get really practical here for a second, the number you picked was actually higher than what you were earning at that time, right?
21: That's right. Steph was in graduate school and working a little bit, and I was still early in my career, so we really didn't feel like we had quite enough. We wanted to buy a house. There were some things that we were still working towards, and we had some student loans from school that we were still trying to take care of, so this felt especially complex. But taking that first step really seemed to clarify all of it and shifted the way that we thought. So we actually picked a number that was more future-oriented.
20: Yeah, but the rubber meets the road as your income grows, and it did, and you have to make a decision. Are we going to live by this? So talk to us about what happened not long after.
21: Yeah, that's exactly right. And Steph graduated that spring, just a couple months after we had chosen a finish line for ourselves. And so she went full time and her income increased dramatically. I got a raise around that same time that fall. And so the way we started the year looked very different than how we ended the year. And suddenly our finish line was not theoretical. It was practical. And it was an opportunity for us to really test our hearts and see if this was something that we said with our mouths or something that we believed with all of our hearts. And it was really simple because we did all of the work and the wrestling before we had the resources. We had a plan, so we just followed it.
20: Yeah. And you all had some debt at the time. Talk to us about how you prioritized debt repayment versus additional giving at that moment.
21: We really saw debt as an obstacle to allowing us to give the way that we wanted to. And our vision, like I said, for giving and for what God was already doing across the world and in our community had dramatically increased. And so we wanted to participate in that. And debt suddenly was standing in the way. And so within our finish line, we lived a smaller lifestyle than even our finish line would have allowed for in order to prioritize the pay down of debt, because that would allow us to give even more.
20: That's incredible. Talk about just the day-to-day living that occurred after you set the finish line. How did that begin to change?
21: A couple things that I experienced right after setting a finish line is, for the first time, I felt contentment. I really experienced it, and I could honestly say we have enough, and I really believe that. And that started to shift the way that Steph and I talked about money ourselves and how I talked about Keelan about what God might be inviting us into that didn't necessarily involve us in our own household. And so I started to pay more attention as we had resources set aside that we were never going to spend on ourselves. I started becoming aware of opportunities all around us. And Steph was able to say, here's someone in need. Can we help? And we could confidently say, absolutely. And it didn't feel so much like a sacrifice because we had planned ahead in order to give.
20: Yeah. And money at that point became a tool, genuinely, not a scorecard, right?
21: That's exactly right. And before we set a finish line, everything was still a scorecard, even our giving. But now it was really about obedience and surrender. And it's a way of living more than a trend that you track throughout time. Although there are numbers involved and money is a real thing. We weren't so worried about, is there going to be enough in the future? Are we doing enough? It was more about, what would God have us do right now?
20: Yeah. And practically, you all actually set up a kingdom account and you would move money over. So it was pre-committed, but it was physically in another account, right?
21: That's exactly right. We thought the separation of money would just clarify the purpose for it. And so if we set aside money into a different checking account or eventually what we used a donor advised fund for, it really clarified what it would be used for and prevented us from the temptation of dipping into that and using it on our own lifestyle.
20: That's powerful. Cody, as you look at your life now, how has this changed the way you think about everything from work and provision, even the future?
21: Rob, I got to tell you, I trust God in a deeper way than I ever have before. And so I'm listening for his voice every day, and I am much quicker to obey when I'm clear about what he's saying, either through scripture or through others. It's really a matter of building a relationship with him, and it's totally focused on living life with God instead of for God.
20: I love that. For someone listening to us today, Cody, and this sounds compelling, but also a little intimidating, what would you encourage them with? What's their first step?
21: for someone who's interested in the finish line concept, I would say the same way that I navigated it is a great way to get started. You don't have to get a perfect number. You don't have to nail it on your first try. Just start with a trial period, 3 or 6 months. Pick a number that represents a reasonable level of spending for your family, wherever you live right now, and try it for yourself. You don't have to figure out all the details and all the what ifs. It's really taking that first step, getting over that first hurdle, and so much of the details reveal themselves as you take the next step and the one after that.
20: Mm. And folks don't have to see this as a one-time decision. I know you've said before, this can change over time, and you all have even revisited your finish line, right?
21: That's absolutely right. Things change in life and adjust accordingly.
20: Yeah, folks, when we define enough, it doesn't limit our lives. It frees us to live with greater purpose, clarity, and generosity with what God has entrusted to us. Cody, what a treat to hear your story today. Thanks for sharing with us.
21: Thanks so much, Rob.
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20: Great to have you with us today on Faith and Finance. Here in our final segment today, we're going to get to as many calls as we can. We have some great questions lined up here. Tanya is in Illinois. Tanya, go ahead.
22: Yes, sir. Thank you. Is this Mr. Rob West?
20: It sure is.
22: Thank you. I've saved up, I usually try to save $1 a day, just my grandson and so at Christmas, at least he'll have $365. But we kind of saved maybe about $2,000. And he's always showing me the stock market stuff that I know nothing about, embarrassingly so. But I just wanted to know, where should I put the $2,000? I don't want to just bury it, as it said in the scripture. But I just wanted to know, and you can disconnect me once you answer it, but I just wanted to know, what should I do? He's 11, and he thinks he's the next Mr. Rob West, I guess, but he's already showing me the stock market.
20: Well, so, I'm going to be going on vacation here pretty soon, so maybe we can get him plugged in to host the show. And I'm hey, let me ask you a question. First of all, congratulations. Yes, I love the fact that you've been diligent in your saving, and now you've got this sum of money you put away, and you're wanting to put it to work, and sounds like he's on the right track with kind of how he's thinking about it as well, which is amazing. The starting place is always to define what is the money for. And here's some examples. You could say, listen, I want this to be earmarked for education. And if so, then there's a specific investment option that's probably best. If you said, no, I just want it maybe for general future needs and I want it to be flexible, well, that would lead us to another type of account. If it's very short term because you think you're going to need it, let's say in the next 12 months or he will, then we'd do something altogether different. So give me your best thought on what is this money for specifically.
22: Okay, and we haven't marked it for anything, to be quite honest. So okay. That's why I was just reaching out to you. He seems to be into this investing thing, wanting to invest. And I'm like, well, I don't even know if they'll take $2,000.
4: to invest.
20: Oh, yeah. Yeah, there's plenty of options for $2,000. All right, so let's not earmark it just for college, and let's keep it a little more flexible. But let's agree that this is money we're thinking that we have at least a five-year time horizon on. Do you think that's true?
4: Yes, sir, that is exactly true. Uh-huh.
20: Great. So I think investing it is right. Now, if you wanted to, you know, have him pick the investments because he wanted to be able to, you know, pick a company or two that maybe he knows and loves and be able to follow it and be a part owner of that company, you know, that would be one way to go. But you're not going to be very diversified. The success of this, the growth of this $2,000 would be entirely dependent upon the success of one particular company, which means, although it might be a good education for him, it's not going to be very diversified. So your risk goes up. The best approach to $2,000 is what's called a robo-advisor, which just simply means it's created for small accounts, so people who are just getting started with investing. It's very low cost. It's very simple to use. And it's very highly diversified, because if you've heard of stock market indexes like the Dow Jones 30, the 30 biggest companies in the U.S., or the S&P 500, the 500 largest companies, or the Russell 2000, those are what are called indexes. And they track a broad swath of companies that make up largely the U.S. stock market. And what these robo-advisors do, and I'll give you two of them to look at, they ask you a series of questions about how much risk you want to take and what your time horizon is and what the purpose of the money is. And then when you get to the end of the questionnaire, they essentially build the investment strategy for you using their algorithms, and they use these indexes. So you'll just basically capture the broad moves of the market without you having to pick any individual companies. And if the overall market does well, the account will grow. And if the market is down because we're in a recession, well, your account will be down. But over time, you should do well as long as you have the right time horizon of 5 to 10 years at a minimum. The two that I would look at would be one, which is called the Schwab Intelligent Portfolios. Schwab Intelligent Portfolios. You could just do a search for that in your search engine. The other one is called Fidelity Go, G-O. And Schwab and Fidelity are two of the biggest brokerage firms, very highly rated in the country. And the Intelligent Portfolios for Schwab and Go for Fidelity are the two robo-advisors that essentially provide this low-cost, automated investing for very small accounts. Does that make sense?
4: Yes, sir, it does. So just let me just say it one more time to you really quickly. Schwab Intelligence Portfolios and Fidelity Go, and they would invest in the Dow Jones with the 30 companies or whatever you just said, and they are considered robo-advisors. Does that sound right?
20: That's right. Now, you would have a much broader diversified portfolio than even the Dow 30. That's just an example of the type of index that would be in there. But yes, you will own a wide swath of the market, a mixture of stocks and bonds, both international and domestic. And that's what you want. You would want them to build that portfolio and let it just grow over time. And every time you add something to it, if on a monthly basis you had another $25 or $50, you could put it in and it would automatically reinvest anything you add to it. Now, the last thing that I would say is I'll probably recommend that you put this in your name and not your grandson's. You could do a custodial account. The problem with that is at the age of 18, it would become his money, whether or not he was spiritually or financially mature enough to handle it. And we all hope and pray that he would be, but if he wasn't, you would still have to give him the money. Whereas if you make the account in your name and put it to work, you could still earmark it for him. So you know in your mind that it's set aside for him, but you would choose the age and the date and the time to turn the money over to him based on your own discernment. Does that make sense?
4: Yes, sir. Quickly, Mr. West, just staying right there in that context, could I put his name on there, like for the to inherit it if something were to happen?
20: Yes, ma'am. You could establish what's called a beneficiary so that if you passed away, it would absolutely become his. It would be a custodial account until he reached the age of majority, but it would pass outside of your estate directly to him. That's called a beneficiary. What I was talking about is the titling of the account. So long as you're alive, I'd put it in your name so you control it.
22: Yes, sir. And I did want a copy of your Ultimate Treasure 21-day.
20: Well, you've got one. I'm going to send it to you.
22: But I wasn't expecting to get it free if you weren't giving, you had a certain amount. I don't mind giving a donation.
20: You don't have any choice. I'm going to give it to you free whether you like it or not.
22: Thank you so much.
20: All right.
22: I've been listening to you guys since the days of Mr. Burkett. I should be a millionaire, but I guess I'm not quite catching it the way I need to, but it's not my skill set, but I'm learning. So thank you so very much for your time.
20: If you've trusted Jesus as your Savior, Tanya, you are rich. So.

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1: You've turned on the light. Today, partly sunny skies with highs in the upper 70s.
0: The skies are partly cloudy this evening with a chance of rain showers, lows in the lower 50s. Thursday's looking partly sunny in the afternoon, but a chance of rain showers, highs in the upper 60s.
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2: Hi, I'm Johnny Erickson Tata. My quadriplegic friend Vicky is a model of humility. Although her spinal cord was severed decades ago in a terrible assault, she's developed a submissive, yielded attitude toward God and His plan for her life. I remember one time when she told me that her attendant failed to show up to put her into bed, and Vicky, bless her heart, had to tilt back her power wheelchair and she slept in it for the night. When I asked her if she was resentful, her reply was simply, "Well, Johnny, at least I was already dressed and sitting up ready for the next day." You know, sometimes humiliating circumstances are God's best path to developing humility. It's something I have to remember with my own challenges. Proverbs chapter 22, verse 4 says, "Humility is the fear of the Lord. Its wages are riches and honor and life." And you know what? I have Vicky to thank for modeling that verse.
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1: To develop your gifts, it demands a basic understanding of the New Testament gifts. What I want to do is I want to, as best I can, give you a quick snapshot of these. Because what will happen, I'm praying that even in this room, the Spirit of God, as you begin to narrow down your motivational gift to maybe the top two, then you'll begin to see, as I describe some of these, maybe this is an arena for my ministry gift. Maybe this is why these certain effects happen. So with that, are you ready? Apostleship, definition. It's the divine enablement to start churches or other ministries and oversee their development. It's the ability to minister cross-culturally with the goal of planting churches. Do you resonate with that? Could that be one of your ministry gifts? The second gift here is prophecy, the divine enablement to proclaim God's truth with power and clarity in a timely and culturally sensitive fashion. Notice the focus, for correction, repentance, or edification. It's the ability to reveal God's word accurately. Evangelism is the third gift. It's the ability to be an unusually effective instrument in leading unbelievers to a saving knowledge of Christ. Some with this gift are most effective in personal evangelism, while others are more used by God in group evangelism or cross-cultural evangelism. Notice as we move on, next gift is pastor-teacher. It's the only dual gift in the New Testament. Pastor-teacher is a person with this spiritual gift, has the ability to lead, nourish, protect, and personally care for the needs of a flock of believers. And by the way, this is not gender-specific. You know, the spiritual gifts, see, we have gotten so used to the office of pastor, we think of the pastor.

0: pastor as a role or office. This is a gift. The gift of teaching, the divine enablement to understand and give detailed explanation of biblical truth. It's the ability to search out and validate truth which has been presented. Notice healing, 1 Corinthians 12, 9, 28, and then 30. It's the ability to serve as a human instrument through which God cures illnesses and restores health. The possessor of this gift is not the source, but the vessel who can heal only those diseases the Lord chooses to heal. I mean, we all know there's times where people are healed and times when they're not. This spiritual gift should not be confused with signs and wonders performed by Jesus and the apostles, and it should not be discredited because of the abuses of grandstanding and faith healers. Administration/leadership. This word, different from the word in leadership, appears only once in the New Testament and is used outside of Scripture for the helmsman who steers a ship to its destination. This suggests that the spiritual gift of administration is the ability to steer a church or Christian organization toward the fulfillment of its goals by managing its affairs and implementing necessary plans. The gift of wisdom, it's the ability to apply the principles of God's word in a practical way to specific situations and then to recommend the best course of action at the best time. The exercise of this gift skillfully distills insight and discernment into excellent advice. As a young pastor, there was a guy named Bill Carter, and he traveled a lot and had the gift of teaching. I learned probably more from him than I did in any seminary class. And often I would come with just my, have you ever felt like your life is like a ball of twine that's gotten just totally all messed up, and no matter what you do, you just can't unwind it? I would take my ball of twine issues, and I would bring them to Bill. And I would just lay out all this junk, and I don't know what to do, and I know part is my attitude, and maybe it's the season, and I whine, moan. And it was a godly, older man, and he said, Chip, it would seem to me, and he would just open the word and say, you know, there's a timeless principle here, and then he would describe it. And then little by little, about 45 minutes later, he'd taken my ball of string, and he would deliver six pieces of string, nicely laid out about what to do, why to do it, God's character, issues in my life, how to respond. And it was just like, whew. And Prof, as we call him, is 81 years old. And so I said, Prof, do you have plans for breakfast? He said, no. I said, could I eat with you? He said, well, sure. And so we made a time, and so we ate breakfast, and he's a very direct guy, so we did a little small talk for about 45 seconds. And then I thought of, you know, how many times will I get this? And I laid out, here's my season of marriage and grown kids, and this is different, and I know these are my insecurities, and you know me for 25 years, and blop, and here's this other really big issue that I don't know what to do with. And man, I'll tell you what, then I ate my eggs. And I came back and told Teresa what he shared about how you love grown kids and in-law issues and what happens in your 50s and what happens in your 60s and what you need to do now so you finish well. And Teresa said, Chip, you better go write that down. And so I did. It's the gift of wisdom. Knowledge, the ability to discover and analyze and systemize truth for the benefit of others. Just amazing knowledge. With this gift, one speaks with understanding and penetration. But the word of knowledge can also involve supernatural perception and discernment for the purpose of ministering to others. This is when God reveals something to someone that they couldn't know in a natural way. And by the way, this is one of the most abused gifts in the body of Christ. You know, turn on the TV and you'll see how not to do this. But Peter, right? Ananias and Sapphira come up. Peter doesn't know anything. And he says, hey, we sold the field for this amount of money. And Peter goes, Ananias, why have you conspired to lie to the Holy Spirit? He knew exactly what was happening. He knew his heart. He knew the situation. Well, how? He got a word of knowledge. God sometimes, to prepare you for ministry, may give you insight into things that you couldn't know. I'm going to go out on a little limb here. Some of you need to either relax, and some of you don't get too excited, depending on your background. All right? But, you know, this is really abused when people get all this, God revealed that you're supposed to divorce your wife, take this job, do this, do that. You know what? If God wants to speak to you, he probably will call you on your phone instead of on someone else's. And when it's used in these vague, I know somewhere, somehow, someone, someday, in some part of America has this issue, and God's healing it right now. I mean, I'm looking at that and going, hello. But, you know, sometimes we throw out the baby with the bathwater. What if God needs to prepare you for ministry? It doesn't violate Scripture. It equips you to do what God wants you to do. And I think this is kind of rare. I don't understand this gift. By the way, a lot of these gifts, I don't understand. I mean, I'm giving you my best explanation. Some of them are just a mystery. But I can tell you, before I ever heard anything about gifts, I was a Christian about 3 years old in the Lord. And I'm down on spring break my senior year, went down with a couple buddies, and since I was a believer, I just played outdoor basketball every day and really thought I had a good time and went to Florida to do it, and then jumped in the water. And then we spent some time. I remember being on the beach, completely clear, just reading my Bible, the sun's going down. And I don't know about you, but I wish that every time I prayed, I had those sweet, intimate times with God, but I don't. But that was one of those times where it was just like I could reach out and touch God, and the ocean was there and the sun coming down, and I was a growing Christian, and I just sensed and felt his presence. And in the far, far distance, just I looked like a little stick man. He was really far away. A guy was walking down the beach. And this thought comes this clear in my mind. The guy walking toward you is a homosexual. He's going to come and sit down. I want you to tell him about me. And I'm thinking, did I have enchiladas last night? what's going on here? I'm thinking, well, I'm making stuff up in my mind. And so, you know, I keep reading my Bible. He gets closer and closer, and I look up at him again. The guy walking up here is a homosexual. He's in desperate need. I want you to tell him about my love. Now, by the way, this has happened to me very rarely. I'm just telling you, I don't know why or how. So, long story short, the guy walks. He gets right to the edge. I'm thinking, keep going. you know, keep going. And think about 30 years ago. And this guy turns and walks up. And I'm going, you got to be kidding me. And then he sits down, and you can tell his eyes are all red. And God prepared me. And he said, you know, I just broke up with my life partner. And I noticed you had a Bible here. And I just need somebody to talk to. And 45 minutes later, we both prayed. And he received the Lord as a Savior. All I'm saying is, I don't know how God works all this, but it's not for show. It's not to impress people. It's not to say all the mystical stuff is really way out there. Has that happened a lot to me since? Not a whole lot. Now and then, I get a prompting. You know, have you ever been driving and, you know, just a couple, 3, 4 weeks ago, I had a prompting. There was a guy in the rain walking. And, you know, in our day and age, you think, I don't know if I want to pick up this guy. He's probably an axe murderer or something, you know. And you know, I drive by him and I get the strong prompting, picking up and taking where he needs to go. And I'm thinking, you know, I got a wife, I got a kids, Ingram slain, side of the road, not really a good, you know, and I get to the next exit, pick him up. Okay, so I get the exit, turn around, go back, pull in front of him, and he was a guy from a totally different world and background than mine, and I said, do you need a ride? And he looked at me like, you know, are you some weird guy that's going to kill me, you know? And he got in, and I took him, and I'd love to say he prayed. You know, all I did is, I thank God I did a good work that God prepared me for. He didn't pray to receive Christ. He didn't say, oh, Jesus is the answer to all my world. I just got to love him in the name of Jesus. And, you know, there happened to be a Bible there, and I was listening to something that I needed to listen to, and he got to hear 5 or 10 minutes of it. But a word of knowledge, maybe something God does now and then, but you always check it with Scripture. But I would say if you ever get what I call a good nudge, a nudge to love someone, care, be sacrificial, something that lifts someone up and doesn't bring attention to yourself, something that means a sacrifice, Christ's name is honored, it's probably not from you. That's a pretty good test that it's probably from the Lord.
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0: A gift of faith, the ability to have a vision for what God wants done and to believe confidently that will be accomplished in spite of circumstances and appearance to the contrary. The gift of faith transforms vision into reality. But by the way, notice in those three columns, when someone teaches or preaches motivationally here out of a ministry gift, it could be pastor, teacher, or prophet, as people are listening often, then the gift of faith, bang, oh, I get it. There's a lady listening on the radio. She was listening. And at the very end, we prayed, you need to believe God. God is sovereign. God is big. You need to believe him. And it's a long story. Her name is Brooke. She brought not only her her brother, her husband, her sister-in-law, all these witnesses. And she said, nothing's ever happened like this. I was listening to you on the radio, and at the very end, it was on prayer, and you said, you need to believe God. You need to ask him and believe that the God is not the God of the past, that he answers prayer, great ones today. And she talked about this long illness, and she could only take about 6 breaths, and they couldn't find a cure, and she had to quit her job as she was home and going, you know, couldn't even get up and move around. And she said, I heard that, and it was like God gave me faith to believe. I prayed. I went to the doctor the next day. All my symptoms were gone. Now, are we in a healing ministry? Are you kidding me? How that happened? I don't have a clue. It's a manifestation. See, when you are using your motivational gift in the ministry he's called you to, when you minister, someone will get a word of wisdom. This is what to do. Or knowledge about, oh, you mean you're supposed to give the first portion of your money to God? I didn't know that. And get your priorities aligned? Yeah. Or someone gets a word of knowledge. This is what I want you to do. Or someone gets, like in this case, a manifestation. She was healed. Can't God do whatever? See, I think when we studied all these gifts, we divide camps. This group believes these are this way. This group believes these are that way. This group gets over enamored with these and da-da-da. I think we miss the point. I think you have a grace gift. And I think you're a paintbrush in the hand of God. And I think you focus on the left column. What are you motivated to do? And then you discern the outlets of the ministry, and you leave the right column up to how God wants to work. Gift of faith. Distinguishing of spirits or discernment, 1 Corinthians 12:10, it's the ability to discern the spirit of truth and the spirit of error. With this gift, one may distinguish reality versus counterfeits, the divine versus the demonic, and true versus false teaching, in some cases, spiritual versus carnal motives. God, as you soak your mind in the scripture, as you're doing what he wants you to do, will give some people ability to discern. When you're in a group and need to make big decisions for a ministry, for a board, for a church, for a family, you want this gift in the room. Discernment. Is this from God? And these people, I mean, you know, you've had it. Have you ever had that little, everything seems right, but you had that little something down deep in your gut that, you know, there's something smells here, but I can't put my finger on it. And then you find out later it really stunk and you cannot put your finger on it. You can put your whole hand on it. Often that may be God teaching you or wanting to find, hey, there's some discernment here. Check that out. Check that out. Here, the gift of tongues. It's the ability to receive and impart spiritual message in a language the recipient has never learned, for other members of the body to be edified. This message must be interpreted either by the recipient or by another person with a gift of interpretation. Now, this is one that could take people lots of directions. The word tongues, glossolalia, it's used also as a dialect in Acts 2. It is a known language. You know, French, Swahili, some known language. And the second thing is that much of the teaching and the confusion about tongues is taking tongues, this gift, and then mixing it with spiritual growth or holiness or spiritual power. What I can tell you is the gift of tongues is a known language. The gift of tongues doesn't have anything to do with spiritual growth or sanctification. It is a gift of speaking a language you've never known. And of course, then the gift of interpretation is someone is speaking French or Swahili, and for some reason, God is going to supernaturally intervene and give you understanding to translate a language that you haven't known. Now, can God do this? Has it happened in New Tribe missions and some other situations? Sure. Did he do it in the early church as a sign for unbelievers? There's a whole teaching on tongues. Our purpose is, let's define what they are. With that, are you ready? Take a deep breath. I did talk fast. If you're going to develop your spiritual gift, one, you got to get clear, really clear about the paradigm and how it works. Second, you need to understand, I think, a quick definition. And hopefully, you know, there's more material and a lot that can go under that. But I wanted to give you a quick snapshot of each gift so you could at least say, you know what? Now I can do a little more research on my own. But the third thing we need to do to develop your spiritual gift, it demands you exercise them by involvement. And let me give you 4 areas of involvement, and then we'll really develop these as we continue. First of all, involvement in people's lives and needs. Spiritual gifts are about loving people. You have to get involved in people's lives. What's that mean? It means ministry. And even if you're not sure, you know, even if you don't know, you don't have to sign up for like 5 years or like until Jesus comes back. Go to your church or find a ministry and say, you know something, I'm not sure what my gifts are, but I'll give you 3 months in this area. At the end of 3 months, I'm going to pray, evaluate, and then you need to know I have permission to step out of that ministry. But you got to get involved in people's lives and needs. The second level of involvement is a small group community. A small group community. You know, authentic relationships, the gifts are what? They're designed so that the presence of Christ and the power of Christ and the love of Christ that resides in you through your gift and through the Spirit as He works through the Word in you touches other people. That can't happen if your, quote, Christian experience is, yeah, I go to church on Sunday. I sit in row 73. I listen to that guy. He's really good. Listen, listen, listen. Sing, sing, sing. Leave, leave, leave. Then I come back next week. Listen, listen, listen. Sing, sing, sing. Leave, leave, leave. You know, I just don't understand why I don't have joy in my life. I just don't understand why God isn't using me. You have to be in some community where people know you, you know them, you understand one another, you share hearts, you're vulnerable increasingly, or you know what? You'll never know. The people that will recognize your gift will be people who love you, who see you in the context of community and ministry. The third level of involvement is ongoing training and education. Think of a gift as like a muscle. God gives you the gift of the muscle, but there's little muscles, medium-sized muscles, and big muscles. And like any gift, like a muscle, how does a muscle get stronger and better? By practice. So you need to have ongoing training and ongoing education, time, practice, maturity, feedback, training. I mean, if you have the gift of teaching, you know how you develop it? You teach, you read, you study. I've gone for years. I'm almost never in my car where I'm not listening sometime in the week to teaching tapes of great teachers that have profoundly impacted my life. And the first thing as I'm in my car, it's like, wow, God, how do you want me to respond? And then the next is, what makes this guy so good? What is it about how he shares or what he shares or his preparation or his vulnerability or how he delivers it? God, I want to get better. And the only way I'm going to develop my gift is I want to learn from other people. And so you dig in and you figure out, you read books, you go to training, you do whatever it takes because your gift is serious business, right? It is to God. It is to the church. Final thing is regular risk-taking opportunities. You can look at all these charts. You can go for coffee and say to others, you know, I think mine is either probably teaching or exhortation, but I'm not really not sure. Why don't we sit around and talk over coffee about what we might be someday, somehow, some way? I'll tell you what. After you see what we see, you just got to flat jump in the water and say, I don't know what gift for sure I have. I've done some study, but I'm going to jump in the water of life and people and need and ministry, and I'm scared to death. Oh, God, help me. And just start loving people and start doing what you feel most passionate about doing. And I'm going to tell you something. You'll not only get wet, you'll get strong. You'll have joy. People will get loved. And I mean, you will no longer be one of those Christians who sit, sit, sing, sing, leave, leave. You will be a paintbrush in the hand of the Master, dipping into the multicolors of grace. And in your spiritual lineage, you see people's lives. This is the before, this is the after, and you will be a part of God's extreme makeover. And I'm telling you, there's not enough letters behind your name. There's not enough zeros at the end of your portfolio that can ever match the joy and the fulfillment that comes with doing what God made you to do, to walk in the good works that He preordained just for you.
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2: You can become an expert on each of the spiritual gifts, know what they mean, give a definition, and absolutely nothing will happen unless you jump into the deep end and begin to test the waters. In other words, you don't have to know for sure what your spiritual gift or gifts are, but they don't do anything unless you start to use them, unless you test them out. And I would remind you and remind me, your spiritual gift to serve, to love, to care, to exhort, to call, to pray, to give, to lead, all of those things can happen in your neighborhood with believers and unbelievers. All of those things can happen in a small group, and it may be harder, but through Zoom. What I want you to know is the real issue is, are you willing to take some time to explore what are my gifts? And then are you willing to say, okay, Lord, if it's exhortation, then I guess you want me to encourage people. I'm going to call three people today. Or if it's service, I'm going to go door to door to three of my neighbors that I don't know that well and say, I'm going to the grocery store. What could I get for you? Here's the deal. The Holy Spirit will show you what to do. Here's my admonition. Jump in. Do something today. You'll be glad you did.
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5: Be thankful in every situation. 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Gratitude says, at least I've got bread. Maybe this season feels heavy. Gratitude whispers, God's not finished yet. Thankfulness doesn't ignore the hard things. 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
6: Welcome to Breakpoint, a daily look at an ever-changing culture through the lens of unchanging truth. For the Colson Center, I'm John Stone Street. Ryan Bomberger is an amazing speaker with an amazing story, and it's the subject of a new book and a new documentary. 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
7: You should have been aborted, the Harvard student yelled in my face. 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I've been told this so many times throughout my life, I've lost count. It's why my newly released autobiographical book and documentary are entitled Should Have Been Aborted. You can visit shouldhavebeenaborted.com to learn more. I am the 1% used 100% of the time to justify abortion. Even though my birth mom was a victim of the horrific violence of rape, I'm forever grateful she didn't make me a victim of the horrific violence of abortion. That student's cold and callous remarks were out of desperation. The pro-abortion side was unprepared and unhinged. Interestingly, I had convinced myself that I was unworthy of speaking at an Ivy League school prior to the event. I thought students would challenge me with questions complete with citations. There were no citations, just incessant interruptions. The professor who was slated to informally debate me had an arrogance about her as well that was deeply troubling. Despite agreeing to the debate, she literally knew nothing about the premise of it, abortion's devastating impact in the Black community. Harvard's hostility to the truth is a common one I experience not only in secular university events, but in Christian colleges as well. Too many Christian students have been propagandized into embracing a social gospel instead of the gospel. Too many Bible-evading churches do the same. We have a crisis, not of white fragility, but of worldview fragility. We live in a culture that pretends, since Roe, an injustice that has caused the deaths of over 65 million lives created in God's image is merely a political issue that we can biblically have different opinions on. No, we can't. The fact that I'm alive isn't something political. It's something spiritual, supernatural, and deeply moral. Because of a courageous birth mom, I'm still here. Because of two incredible parents who adopted and loved me despite how I came to be, I'm living out my purpose. Because of an amazing wife who adores me, and vice versa, we are raising four children, both biological and adopted, to love Jesus and those he created. Because of God, I'm able to tell my story of how he enabled triumph to rise from tragedy. I've been smeared by mainstream media, denounced by the ACLU, attacked by Antifa, feared by Planned Parenthood, and even sued by the NAACP for my factivism. After 2 years in federal court, by the way, free speech won and the NAACP lost. I must be doing something right. That confused Harvard student's challenge wasn't one that would break me. Abortion didn't take my life. Severe depression in my 30s didn't take my life. Bilateral blood clots in my lungs in my 40s didn't take my life. And my recent battle with cancer didn't take my life. I've battled worse and lesser things. God has been my rock and my salvation, my refuge. I will not be shaken. Why? Because I know I was meant to be.
6: 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To learn more about his new book and how to see the documentary Should Have Been Aborted, go to shouldhavebeenaborted.com. That's shouldhavebeenaborted.com. For the Colson Center, I'm John Stone Street with Breakpoint.
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9: You've turned on the light. Today, partly sunny skies with highs in the upper 70s.
10: The skies are partly cloudy this evening with a chance of rain showers, lows in the lower 50s. Thursday's looking partly sunny in the afternoon, but a chance of rain showers, highs in the upper 60s.
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0: You'll find out more at chrisfabrylive.org. Let me thank our team behind the scenes. Ryan McConaughey doing all things technical. Trish is out. Lisa's in the chair. Cheyenne will be answering your calls today, unless I'm wrong about that. And we are in day three of something really exciting. There's a friend of this program who believes in what we do each day, so much so that this friend has figured out a way to encourage you to become a back fence partner. What is that, Chris? 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So if you give $30 a month, hey, Charles just did that a little bit ago. 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Thanks for your support. All right, Tim and Mark are shoemakers. He was a born shoemaker, Tim was. Tim is the author of 14 books for parents and kids, works as a volunteer with youth at his local church for more than a quarter of a century now, speaks to thousands of students, public schools. You go to the homeschool conventions, Iron Sharpens Iron, men's conferences, lives in the suburbs of Chicago with Cheryl, his wife. Tim, welcome. How you doing today?
1: Hey, I'm happy to be here, Chris. Thank you.
0: Thank you for doing that. And you, is shoemaker the way that it came over on the Mayflower, or what? Tell me the makeup of that.
1: I think it was different, but it was simplified to shoemaker at some point during the line.
0: Okay. All right. Mark Shoemaker, or Schumacher, is a Moody Bible Institute graduate and Moody Seminary graduate. He has served as an adjunct professor, youth and family pastor for the past 15 years. He and Sarah have been married longer than that, and he now oversees youth and college ministries at the Bridge Community Church in the Chicago area. Mark, how you doing today?
2: Chris, doing good. Glad to be here.
0: Yay.
2: Yeah.
0: All right. So there are tons of books. You've written a lot of books. We're going to feature two of them at the website today, What to Say and How to Say It to Your Teen, and then 72 questions and answers about life and becoming the man God designed you to be. We have both of those linked at chrisfabrylive.org, but I want to start with the Ford F-150, Tim, that you walked up to. Tell me that story.
1: Oh, there was a... We were on our way home. We had just gotten off of I-90, or we were on the ramp, and I saw this Ford down in the ditch. It was way down there, a real steep embankment there. And, you know, I just felt bad for the person. So we pulled over, my wife and I pulled over, and I went down. It was just a young guy. And he might have been 17, 18, and he was borrowing a truck of his friend's dad. He was driving them to the airport. All he had to do was drive it home, pull it in the garage, and he was done. Well, somehow he'd ended up off the road and way down there, and he was stuck good. He'd called for a tow truck, but he was really spooked. And I'm looking at this, and I'm thinking, this is an F-150. He can get out of here. I think he really can. And so, I asked him if he'd be open. You know, I'd just stand alongside him and maybe give him some instructions. I thought we could climb out.
0: Instead of getting in yourself, you could have done that too, right?
1: Exactly, yeah. But he had to do it. You know, if he did it, that would change everything. And so he had the window down. I'm at his window, and we had to back up first, Chris. We had to back up farther down, so it seemed worse, but we had to get that angle right. And gave him some little instructions, and you know, okay, a little bit more gas, a little bit more. Okay, you're going to aim way over there, not so steep, way over there. That's where you're going. And so I ran alongside him as long as we could, and he finally got the speed up. He got to the side. He jumps out, he runs back to me, and he was like, thank you, man. You know, he says, how did you know how to do this? And it was just this moment, and it came back to me. It's like, you know what, that's all we're doing. We've traveled a little bit farther in life, and we want to help especially young men here, help them through some of these tricky spots that they can do with a little bit of coaching.
3: Yes. Mark, what does that story ring in your heart?
2: Sure does. I mean, the youth pastor side of me thinks about, you know, I hear that story and I think of names and faces of people that I've seen in tough spots that we've been able to talk to. And I love when they listen and they follow through and you see that trajectory over a year, 5 years, 6 years, and they're in a better spot and you see that. And that's great. But it also resonates with me as like, yeah, that's my dad. Like that reminds me of those years for me of him coaching and talking and the advice that he would give. He's not taking over, but he's going to stand along right next to me and he's going to tell me what I can do. He's been there before. And so in that way, it resonates too.
3: Everybody has that sense of getting off track or going down the hill or, you know, having the wheels fall off of life, whatever it is. And it is gold to have somebody come alongside you and say, hey, it feels really bad right now, but I have some hope. Hang on to the hope that I have, right?
1: Yeah, for sure.
3: Yeah. And that's what you're trying to do with all the books that you write. Come alongside whoever it is. On this one, it is more for the man and his son, although women, you know, moms will be helped out with this too, right, Tim?
1: Oh, I agree. You know, you've got a lot of moms. They may be the one that's got to work with the son. They may be the single mom out there. And this will give them some real helps on topics to talk about and how to approach even on these things as the two of them go over it together. And what would be even fun about that is she can give the female perspective on it. And you know what? This might be crazy, Chris, but if I'm a mom, I'm going to want to go over this with my daughters.
3: Yes.
1: Because they're going to be looking for a guy, and I want them to see what this guy looks like or what he should be working towards if he's really going to be a man following God's design.
3: Yeah, and my heart is for those, and we always do this, whether it's Mother's Day or Father's Day, it's the person who calls and says, I didn't have a dad like that. I wish my dad would have come up to my F-150 and spoken me, you know, spoken those words that Tim, but I don't even know my dad in a sense. Mm. And so I think these resources are really going to be helpful. If you go to chrisfabrylive.org, we've got 72 questions and answers about life and becoming the man God designed you to be, as well as what to say and how to say it to your teen, a parent's guide to 30 tricky conversations. You'll see both of those by the Shoemakers at chrisfabrylive.org. Our number is 877-548-3675.
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6: 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The Bible says in Matthew 5:16, let your light shine before others that they may see your good deeds and glorify your Father in heaven. 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So as the sun shines brighter, let your life shine brighter too. 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
3: 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And if you have a question or a comment, I'd love to hear from a man or a woman who says, here's the conversation that I had with my dad when I felt like he really heard me. And this is what happened in my life. Did you have one of those moments? Did you have an F-150 moment where your dad came alongside and helped you out and really showed that he cared and didn't want to judge you? What was that like? I'd love to hear from you. 877-548-3675. There are so many things in this 72 book about 72 questions and answers. There's so many things about questions about emotions and decisions and dating and manhood and the church and God and technology and culture and work. But there's one section in here that caught my eye, and it's about pornography. And there are four questions along these lines. And you know as well as I do, Mark, dealing with teenagers these days and how ubiquitous pornography is. This is a huge issue in today's culture, isn't it?
2: Oh, it's massive. And it's something where seeing it, as I think back to some of my youth pastor days and how common it was that this was the thing that was causing the shame that led to the distancing from God that led to all those cycles of, repentance, and I want to come back to, I messed up again, and is this grace good enough even now because I messed up again? And it causes teenagers so often, young men so often, to question these things about who God is, who they are, and if they can ever really find freedom from it. And if they spiral in this area, so often it leads into other areas of them spiraling in sin as well.
3: Yes, and relationships. Tim, what do you say about that?
1: Oh, my goodness, yeah. You know, oftentimes a young man will think he's not addicted. He thinks he can control it. Maybe it goes weeks in between viewing some kind of porn, and he thinks, yeah, I'm not addicted, I can control it. But my question to him is always, well, how often do you think about it?
3: Mm-hmm.
1: You know, how often are you thinking about the next time you can have it? And yeah, you're likely addicted long before you think you are. And another fooler is, you know, like in the garden where the devil says, you know, you surely aren't going to die. And Proverbs talks about, you know, going to this woman's house is going to the chambers of death. And, you know, as somebody who's viewing porn, they might say, well, I'm not going to die. I didn't die. But there's other kinds of death. You know, there's death of dreams, death of God's plan for your life, death of self-respect, death of people respecting us, death of relationships. I think you mentioned that. Mm-hmm. So there's so many ways that these death, just God's plan, you being able to live that out in your life, guys end up running from that plan because of that shame that Mark talked about, that guilt.
3: And a lot of dads hold back. They'll see something, and this is not just for sons and daughters. They'll see something, and they'll think, well, maybe there's something off here. But I have struggled in the past, or I still struggle with pornography, and so I can't say anything. What do you say to that dad, Tim?
1: Well, here's what I tell him, is because I hear this a lot at men's conferences, and the thing of it is the enemy is giving dad that lie. You're not qualified. You've disqualified yourself. Who are you to tell them? What are they going to think of you? Better off to talk to your kids and say, look, dad has struggled with this. Dad's been there. Dad's crippled in some ways because of this. I don't want that for you. We're going to fight this together because this will take you down. And it's much better. They can come at it from a point of experience. They know how deadly. They know how powerful this is. So actually, they're ideally suited to talk to their kids about it.
2: And if I could just say one thing with that, too, because I think sometimes with teenagers, they don't realize the danger, like you said, mm-hmm. because anything that they hear talked about with it, it's talked about as so common, almost as a given within our culture, that you do view that and it's common, normal, accepted. So for someone's got to get in there and talk to them and help them understand it shouldn't be that. It doesn't have to be that. And here's the dangers alongside that. Yeah.
3: The what to say and how to say it. So how do you broach this with a son or a daughter and without it becoming a shaming, you know, oh, you terrible. That's terrible. You can never do that again. You know, don't do that. It's going to ruin your life, et cetera, et cetera. You know, that kind of approach will push them further away. Right.
1: Yeah, I think you're better off with something like that is almost come from the assumption that they've seen something and be able to come at them with love, with that nothing you say is going to shock me type of attitude. And, you know, just that open conversation. Look, this is a really common trap. It's pretty hard for somebody not to see something that would be considered porn. You know, talk to me about that. What, you know, when's the last time you saw something? You might say that rather than have you done it. That their knee-jerk reaction could be to lie. But say, hey, when's the last time you saw something? Or what have you seen with friends struggling with this? and then just talking about what those effects can be. And, you know, someday they're going to fall in love with a young woman. And they would die for that person. But if they're involved in porn, their tastes, their everything is being twisted, and they're going to hurt that girl, the last person in the world that they want to hurt. So we want to try to encourage parents to come alongside, hey, let's get free from this. This is an addiction.
3: But it's so reminiscent of what you just talked about with the Ford F-150.
1: Mm.
3: If you as a man or mom can use this approach as well, to come alongside and say, I've been in this kind of ditch before. Mm. I've been down this incline before as well. And it's really hard to get out by yourself. In fact, I think the ability to curb a porn addiction is almost impossible to do alone. You've got to do it in community. But do you agree with that, Mark?
2: Yeah, I think that there's a handful of things that really help. Good accountability is helpful. Guys who will truly hold you accountable and ask the hard questions and not just be like, oh, that's all right. Yeah, me too. Whatever. You know, there's some of that can happen sometimes in groups, but finding the right kind of people that hold accountable and speak truth, I think, is so important. And then, yeah, there's other things too and we talk about in the first part of 72 questions, Holy Spirit control, like exactly what you're saying, Chris, like we can't do this ourselves. Like, let's look at this as an enemy that is trying to destroy us. And we need God's help. We need his Holy Spirit. We need that abiding in Christ and what that does to Psalm 37, change our desires to be shaped more like his desires. Like it's important to be able to label this as like, yeah, those are your desires. That's what you want. Sin looks fun, seems fun. Your heart is bent towards that right now. But what we need is the long, slow, important process of shaping our desires back to Christ's desires and Yeah.
3: Would you say, Mark, that because I've always felt this way, that my kids will catch more than I try to teach. They will look at me and they will see about me. They'll see the hypocrisy, you know, what I say and then what I do.
2: Yep.
3: They look at what I do. So with you and your dad, are there things from his life that you caught that he couldn't teach you as well as just kind of hand to you?
2: Yeah. So like with this particular topic, I saw my entire childhood how careful he was with the movies that he watched and he allowed us to watch, and he told us why. Even as the internet was becoming a thing, that's how old I guess I am. That was some of my childhood, is watching that come in to the homes, how careful he was with access to that and not allowing. So I watched him follow those same rules for himself, and I saw the danger that all of that was in his life. And then I had this example to follow. My wife and I were just talking about this last night about our cell phone usage. And my daughter doesn't have a cell phone, but, you know, whatever. In the next couple of years, that's going to be something. But we were talking about, like, we're showing her right now what it looks like to use a phone in the house. And so we're really just setting up our conversation later by living it well now.
3: Bingo. And who knows what's going to come along technologically, you know, because a few years ago, the cell phone wasn't, it was an actual phone. And now it's this, you know, this strong computer, this device that connects us. And I don't know that it does, though. I don't know that that's the connection that it really makes. It kind of woos us to it to distract us and to, you know, to see these things. Tim, what goes through your heart when you hear your son talk about you that way?
1: Well, you know, I thank God. That's really, really important. I love hearing that. I think in so many ways, as we're going through life, you know, it's so easy to think as parents we've got it all together, but we're just, you know, we're just a few steps ahead of that next generation, and we just want to be careful to do it right. We want to be open. You know, one time I was riding down an interstate with our youngest son, and we were coming back from someplace, and it was like we were going along the highway, and there was these huge semi-truck-sized billboards about gentlemen clubs or something like that. And, you know, as that billboard's approaching, I'm kind of looking out the other way so that, because I don't want my son thinking I'm looking at that sign. And then I noticed he was doing the same thing. And it was this perfect thing to have this conversation. And I just said to him, I said, Luke, I hate those billboards. And he says, yeah, me too. And I said, you know, I think about that, and I think about these men who are away from their families, and this is just a trap, is to lure them in, and it's going to be, it's going to hurt them, it's going to hurt their families. I just hate it. And it was able to have this great conversation, but I guess there's one of those things where, you know, if we struggle with something or if we're going through something, let's talk to our kids about it and help them see the other way.
3: And the value of questions, the value of asking a question, of entering in, not a prying question necessarily, but kind of an open-ended, like you said a little earlier, of your friends, they struggle with this, you know, tell me more about that. And then it's not just the question, it's the listening. You've got to be, you got to be quiet, you got to be non-judgmental, you got to, like you said, Tim, a little earlier, it's like nothing you can say is going to shock me or cause me to love you less, although inside you may be shocked, you know, you may be struggling with that. How important is the listening part of that, the quotient, Tim?
1: It's huge. And one of the things that's tricky, Chris, is that often parents have heard the arguments before. They know where their kids are going to go with this. And it becomes easy to interrupt or to summarize, to rush it ahead. But our kids need to feel like they're being heard. So we're going to have to hear these same things over again. And if they say something at the end of a conversation, well, you just don't understand. That's code for, I don't think you heard me. I don't think you were really listening. And so then we want to slow it down, make sure there's no distractions around. and ask them to go over it again and help you. So I think that's really important.
3: Well, if we're looking at our phone all the time, we're not going to have those conversations.
1: Oh,
3: you know?
1: Right. Oh,
3: right?
2: Miss so much with it, yeah.
3: Okay, so here's what I'm going to do. Here's our number, 877-548-3675. There's a mom or a dad who's listening right now, and you've had a son or daughter come to you and ask some kind of penetrating question, and you didn't necessarily have the answer, or maybe you did have the answer, and you opened both barrels, you know, opened the fire hydrant, and you just let it flow. And it could be about the church. It could be about doubt, belief in Jesus, and why is Jesus the only way, or my truth, and they hear all this stuff at school about, you know, choose your own truth. What is the question that your son or daughter has asked you recently, and maybe the answer that you give or that Tim and Mark give here today will help another parent who's listening? Here's the number, 877-548-3675. Vulnerability is probably, for a parent, one of your best.

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3: I'm Miriam Neff with New Beginnings. I've been reading through the books of the prophets in the Old Testament. I read of the devastation of God's people, their fickle behavior, embracing gods they created. God has been with them, rescued them, provided for them, and they kick him out of their hearts, homes, and places of worship. I pause, look up, and sip my coffee. One theme persists. God never abandons his people. Jesus, not by name, but certainly identifiable, shows up. God's people may be in a mess, rebellious, not looking very godlike. Jesus does not need an army or angels to rescue them. Where are we looking for solutions to our problems? Why should he show up when we're looking every place for solutions but to him? God, we embrace you. His arms are open.
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0: Father and son, Tim and Mark Shoemaker, are with us today at the Radio Backyard Fence. We're talking about those questions about life, the struggles that we have, especially with our teenagers. And there are two books at chrisfabrylive.org by the Shoemakers, What to Say and How to Say It to Your Teen, as well as 72 Questions and Answers About Life and Becoming the Man God Designed You to Be. 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Okay, we were talking in the break, and one of the things that you brought up was timing and how important timing is with a teenager. And the thing that I remember about when my kids were in their teenage years, they would open up right at the point where I was so exhausted, I got to get up early the next day, and it's the pivotal thing. It's like, that's the hardest time of day for me to be engaged, is in the evening, late at night, when I'm ready to go to bed. They're just getting started. That's part of the timing, isn't it?
7: Oh, my goodness. Yeah, that really is. And we have to be open to that, right, Chris? Because that's when they're going to be the most open. And we

0: It's Susan with the light word for today from 2 Corinthians. Each of you should give what you have decided in your heart to give, not reluctantly or under compulsion, for God loves a cheerful giver.
1: You notice how whenever there's a big TV finale, people are really disappointed at the finale. Almost always, the majority of people are like, what was that? It's a weird Seinfeld thing, Sopranos thing, all these big TV shows. Oh, really? That's how it ends? I think we're all yearning for something to be bigger than that. I mean, Seinfeld was a show about nothing, openly. Mm-hmm. Like, this classic show about, we got nothing to say, really.
2: And it ended perfectly for that.
1: Exactly.
2: we want nothing.
1: But we want things to end with meaning. The guy who writes Game of Thrones, George R.R. Martin, disagrees with Tolkien in his worldview. Like, Tolkien's this, I believe in God and truth and fellowship and friendship and all this sort of stuff. And Martin's like, that's not me. Mm-hmm. Well, you can see why Lord of the Rings ends one way. Mm-hmm. And whatever his thing is, ends another, and it leaves people going, man, I wish there was something redemptive.

0: You've turned on the light. Tonight, rainy night with lows in the lower 50s.
1: Thursday's looking partly sunny, but a chance of rain showers throughout the day. Highs in the upper 60s, in the evening cloudy skies. Lows around 50.
0: 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We pray you have a very blessed night. Keep listening to the light and keep shining for Jesus.
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3: True confession here. I'm not very good at Bible stuff. Like, I don't have much of it memorized or anything. I don't read it as often as I should. I know that. I don't pray as often as I should. I know that. I'm not real good at that either. Not real good at what they call evangelism in church culture, like where you just close the deal and people become Christians around you because you've said the right things. Not real good at that. Not real good at worship stuff. Like, worship music doesn't make me emotional as a general rule. I see a lot of other people emoting and I can't because I'm not really feeling anything. Not real good at that. All that said, when I have read the Bible, when I do, I keep running across this story and I keep going back to it. There's this guy on a cross next to Jesus. He's being executed and he's a thief and he's got nothing to offer, like nothing on his religious resume. Nothing he can point at and go, well, look at this story. Look what I did, or look how I was used by God, or how the amazing things I was able to. And he doesn't know the language. He hasn't been to church enough. He doesn't know the scriptures. Jesus turns to him because he recognizes Jesus. And Jesus is on the cross next to him, and he turns to him, that guy who has nothing, and he says, today you will be with me in paradise. And man, that's really good news. If you got nothing, here's Jesus turning to you just because you recognized him. And today you're going to be with me in paradise.

0: 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You're in the light.
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1: 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A recent news story asked whether younger teens should be kept off social media. And honestly, that's a conversation many families are already having at home. Because here's what we know. Too much social media comes with real risks. Studies show it's linked to higher rates of anxiety and depression. In fact, Australia just banned social media for kids under 16. But here's the catch. More than half of 12 to 15-year-olds who already had accounts are still using them. Which tells us something important. Rules only work if parents enforce them. So when people talk about raising the minimum age, it's not about punishment, it's about protection. Younger kids simply aren't ready for everything they'll see, feel, or face online. But here's the key. No law can replace what happens in your living room. Mom, Dad, this starts with you. 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I'm Jonathan McKee, author of Parenting Generation Screen, with Plugged In by Focus on the Family.
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1: Occasionally on this program, we like to go back and do a little history segment.
2: This is for the kids.
1: It's for the kids because you don't necessarily know what we've been through or what the world has been through. Mm-hmm. And it's a good way to fulfill the educational requirements of our program. So this actually happened. I was reminded of this because they were talking about fashion trends. Mm-hmm. And in the 1980s, so this is in the late 20th century, there were women in the West. By West, I mean like culturally, like Europe and America.
2: Okay.
1: For instance, who wore fabric, like a knitted fabric, just around their calves.
2: Oh, yeah. Yep.
1: And they slouched it down.
2: Yeah. And it would coordinate with your outfit.
1: And it was to keep your calves warm.
2: Mm-hmm. Yes.
1: Okay.
2: Yeah.
1: So you would actually see people out in public. And please understand, this actually happened. They would wear what they called leg warmers.
2: Yeah. Just think of a sleeve of a sweater cut off.
1: Right.
2: And then around your calf.
1: Because apparently at that time, calves were cold, and so people, that was the way to do it.
2: This was the remedy.
1: It wasn't for the whole leg, because the rest of the leg's fine. Rest leg's fine, but the calves were freezing. So they did that, and then they all of a sudden just stopped. I mean, all of a sudden.
2: Right.
1: Like, what are you doing?
2: I think our calves maybe just adjusted to the temperature.
1: I guess so. I guess that's what happened.

0: You've turned on the light. Tonight, rainy night with lows in the lower 50s.
1: Thursday's looking partly sunny, but a chance of rain showers throughout the day. Highs in the upper 60s, in the evening cloudy skies, lows around 50.
0: 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We pray you have a very blessed night. Keep listening to the light and keep shining for Jesus.
2: This is Scott from Elevation Family Ministries. I'm so pleased to announce our new location on Shelburne Road in South Burlington. 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
1: We were talking about history. We do this history segment every now and then to educate younger people about the way people used to live. And we were talking about leg warmers. Mm-hmm. And this happened in the 1980s. So it was the late 20th century. Women would wear knitted things around their calves to keep them warm.
2: Yeah.
1: Okay. And then they stopped doing it.
2: Right.
1: It warmed up. Calves are
2: enough
1: fine.
2: Of that. Yeah. Our calves are fine.
1: But almost simultaneously, us guys were doing something that didn't make any sense.
2: Okay.
1: And some women were doing this too.
2: Mm-hmm.
1: We would wear sweaters, but not put our arms through them. And what I mean by that is we would take the sleeves and wrap them around our necks
2: and tie a little
1: tie them in a knot.
2: Yeah.
1: And then wear the sweater on our backs.
2: Hanging off your back.
1: Yeah.
2: Now, that's interesting because the leg warmers were obviously to warm the legs. But
1: right.
2: What was that all about?
1: I don't know. I don't know what we were doing. It didn't make any sense.
2: All
1: it didn't make nearly as much sense as leg warmers.
2: Maybe your back was cold.
1: I don't know. But, like, if you're going to wear a sweater, just go ahead and wear it.
2: Yeah.
1: Use the sleeves.
2: Even if your back is cold. This is still a better use of
1: this. Yeah. You can warm your whole body, not just your neck and back.
3: Sometimes I feel like I just keep pretending, and I'm slowly going out of my mind.

0: Virgins, Addison County, attention! We're coming out to you and we can't wait to meet you.
1: That's right. 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
2: From the Christian News Radio Network, I'm Jim Miller. President Trump has congratulated Ken Paxton, who won the Texas Republican primary yesterday for U.S. Senate. Paxton, the state attorney general who picked up an endorsement from Trump last week, beat incumbent John Cornyn. Trump posted on social media that Cornyn will remain his friend, and they will both watch Paxton become a respected common sense senator. President Trump meeting with his cabinet at the White House to discuss ending the war with Iran. A White House official says all cabinet members will be there, including outgoing intelligence director Tulsi Gabbard, to discuss recent successes of the administration and offer foreign policy updates. U.S. still trying to reach a peace deal with Iran. Yesterday, Trump posted he wants a good deal or no deal at all. And the fragile ceasefire between the U.S. and Iran holding despite tensions intensifying. Today came word from Iran that negotiations are resuming. News Nation's Joe Khalil.
3: Iran state media just this morning is reporting that the U.S. actually gave an updated and renewed proposal, effectively an MOU. They call it a memo of understanding, which would be a framework for a peace deal, at least the beginnings of one, that would wind down the conflict and then just begin diplomatic negotiation. The White House didn't really confirm directly whether the U.S. has proposed another framework, a ceasefire agreement to Iran.
2: Former Attorney General Pam Bondi reportedly battling thyroid cancer. Axios reporting that the 60-year-old Bondi was diagnosed shortly after leaving the Justice Department last month and has been undergoing treatment. Reports that Bondi is in recovery and has been appointed by President Trump to an advisory committee focused on AI policy. All evacuation orders have been lifted in Garden Grove, California, after experts and first responders were able to stabilize a damaged chemical storage tank. Last night, police and fire officials said the remaining 16,000 evacuated residents can return home. Orange County Fire says the temperature in the tank now down to about 90 degrees. Israeli forces expanding their military operations in Lebanon as Hezbollah continues their attacks in the region. Fox Nation's Robert Sherman reports.
4: Over the last 24 hours, an intensification of airstrikes, over 100 targets being hit. This was certainly one of the most active days that we've seen since that ceasefire went into effect on April 17th, and it's only expected to expand from here, with Israel just within the last hour issuing a new round of evacuation orders. Prime Minister Benjamin Netanyahu says it won't just be an intensification of airstrikes, but the buffer zone on the ground, the troops operating on Lebanese soil, will push deeper into Lebanon.
2: Even with a ceasefire in place, security experts say over 1,000 rockets have been fired by Hezbollah since April 17. NHL playoffs continue tonight. It's the Carolina Hurricanes at Montreal Canadiens. From Christian News Radio Network, I'm Jill Miller. To hear this and other reports on demand, visit ChristianNewsRadio.org.
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18: Hey, what's going on? My name is Prance. So coming up this hour, I hope, especially if you're a guy who's married or maybe wants to get married someday, hope you listen. I'm going to share the three biggest things I've learned in 30 years of marriage. Today's our anniversary. So
19: congratulations.
18: Thank you. Mm-hmm. And these are three things I'm really serious about, and hopefully they'll mean something to you. Maybe you'll be like, hey, I already knew that. That's fine. Totally cool. But that and much more coming up.
20: I've got so much to be thankful for. Look, I got

0: It's Susan with the light word for today from 2 Corinthians. Each of you should give what you have decided in your heart to give, not reluctantly or under compulsion, for God loves a cheerful giver.
1: And just in case you're feeling like, I'm not up to the task, how about this story? True story, just saw the news. 15-year-old girl, she's very poor. She lives with her dad. He's injured. He can't get out. He can't support. He can't walk right now. They live in India, just outside New Delhi, and they moved there in hopes that he could get a job. Mm-hmm. They're from a village a long way away.
2: Okay.
1: Well, they're getting evicted. They have nothing, nowhere to go, no food, power's off. Mm-hmm. All she has is her bike. She puts her dad on the bike and bikes him 1,200 kilometers. She's a tiny 15-year-old girl with her dad on the bike. And she takes, and that's 750 miles. So that they could get to their village where they're originally from, where they could be with somebody.
2: Yeah.
1: So I just saw that in the news, and I was just like, that is amazing. And they showed a picture of this little girl. Mm-hmm. And, you know, we all have our stuff we're up against, but it's actually quite amazing when you have to, what you're capable of doing.

0: You've turned on the light. Tonight, rainy night with lows in the lower 50s.
1: Thursday's looking partly sunny, but a chance of rain showers throughout the day. Highs in the upper 60s, in the evening cloudy skies. Lows around 50.
0: Thank you for listening this Wednesday evening to the Light Radio Network. We pray you have a very blessed night. Keep listening to the light and keep shining for Jesus.
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5: 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Oh, hallelujah. 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I'll be good as new. Oh, hallelujah.
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2: It is time for Brant's Three Things. We have this giant fanfare to accompany this.
3: Sure.
2: It's things I bring of value to you. And today, it's three things I've learned about being a husband.
3: Oh, great.
2: After 30 years of marriage, which by today, is my anniversary.
3: Congratulations.
2: On this very day. Thank you. I'm going to play applause. It applauds.
3: Okay, good.
2: Me.
3: Hopefully Mrs. Hansen is listening.
2: Oh, she can. See, she does. She does, and she's proud.
3: 30 years.
2: Three big things I've learned about being a husband after 30 years of marriage. Totally serious about these three things. How about number one, I need to be secure. I need to be a secure man. It's very helpful to everybody. I have to rise to the occasion. I have to want to grow up. I've got to do this thing in my own spiritual life, take responsibility for my own spiritual life, not through my wife or through whatever else. I've got to see my role as a defender and a keeper of the garden. That's my family. That's the people around me. And I've got to do it. I know I've got issues. I know I've got vulnerabilities. I know I've got this problem and that problem, but I can't let that. People need me to become an adult. They've needed me to become an adult. And I'm sorry that I've been slow to do it in certain areas, but that's huge if you're just starting.

0: they should find their worth.
1: What if you die alone?
2: Well, I do know the one who knows it all.
3: The truth is, there has never been a greater battle for the hearts, minds, and souls of this generation. But God is faithfully raising up warriors. Young artists who aren't afraid to stand for truth.
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3: 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It's only found in Christ.
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1: Okay, we're doing Brant's Three Things. It is my 30th wedding anniversary today. Amazing. 3 decades of...
2: Congratulations.
1: Marriage. Thank you.
2: Got married when you were very young.
1: Very young. Mm-hmm. So very, very young. I want you to know that. But it's been good. It's been a bit... Learned 3 big things. I already did the first one. The second thing is, I mean this with everything I've got. If I could give advice to a young man or a husband, maybe not even a young guy, make your wife feel secure. Make her feel secure with you, around you, because of you, through you. Don't give her any reason to feel insecure. Now, a person can feel insecure even if you've done nothing. I understand that. But there's a whole lot of ways that we undermine that. Everything you do to build security is just going to come back to you as a blessing. Mm-hmm. I'm telling you. She'll flourish because you make her feel secure. And you don't have to be a big, muscular guy. That's not what I'm talking about at all. Mm-hmm. Just little things that can undermine security, get rid of that.
2: Yep.
1: And also let her know that this is permanent, and there's no, this is what you want. You chose her all the way. Everything you do to that end is going to help.

0: You've turned on the light. Tonight, rainy night with lows in the lower 50s.
1: Thursday's looking partly sunny, but a chance of rain showers throughout the day. Highs in the upper 60s, in the evening cloudy skies, lows around 50.
0: 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We pray you have a very blessed night. Keep listening to the light and keep shining for Jesus.
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0: Robber.
1: Brant, three things here. Three things I've learned. Three big things I've learned from 30 years of marriage. Today's my 30th wedding anniversary. Thank you.
2: Congratulations to you.
1: My wife, Carolyn. And here's the third thing. And I, boy, did I mean those first two things. If you missed it, go back, get the podcast, whatever. Mm-hmm. Brant and Sherry Oddcast to hear it. Here's the third thing I would tell guys. I've learned this. Choose the real, not the fake. Choose the real, not the fake. There are a million fake things that will try to draw me out of my actual life. Mm-hmm. Don't go for them. Mm-hmm. Entertainment, fake everything. Mm-hmm. Fake life through video games. Mm-hmm. Fake life through the internet. Mm-hmm. I can't do that. I have to be a real man for my very real flesh and blood wife that I took a vow in front of people. Like, she is calling me out to be a man who takes responsibility. All the fake stuff will never do that. It never calls you out to be who we needed you to be. And believe me, if you're choosing the fake stuff with your life, with your hours, with your passion, with your all your energy,
2: your attention,
1: it stops you from being the man we needed you to be. She needed you to be.

0: Welcome to Breakpoint, a daily look at an ever-changing culture through the lens of unchanging truth. For the Colson Center, I'm John Stone Street. Ryan Bomberger is an amazing speaker with an amazing story, and it's the subject of a new book and a new documentary. To tell us more about it, here's Ryan Bomberger.
1: "You should have been aborted," the Harvard student yelled in my face. He added some profane epithets, daring me to respond. It wasn't the first time, and it wouldn't be the last. I've been told this so many times throughout my life, I've lost count. It's why my newly released autobiographical book and documentary are entitled Should Have Been Aborted. You can visit shouldhavebeenaborted.com to learn more. I am the 1% used 100% of the time to justify abortion. Even though my birth mom was a victim of the horrific violence of rape, I'm forever grateful she didn't make me a victim of the horrific violence of abortion. That student's cold and callous remarks were out of desperation. The pro-abortion side was unprepared and unhinged. Interestingly, I had convinced myself that I was unworthy of speaking at an Ivy League school prior to the event. I thought students would challenge me with questions complete with citations. There were no citations, just incessant interruptions. The professor who was slated to informally debate me had an arrogance about her as well that was deeply troubling. Despite agreeing to the debate, she literally knew nothing about the premise of it, abortion's devastating impact in the Black community. Harvard's hostility to the truth is a common one I experience not only in secular university events, but in Christian colleges as well. Too many Christian students have been propagandized into embracing a social gospel instead of the gospel. Too many Bible-evading churches do the same. We have a crisis, not of white fragility, but of worldview fragility. We live in a culture that pretends, since Roe, an injustice that has caused the deaths of over 65 million lives created in God's image is merely a political issue that we can biblically have different opinions on. No, we can't. The fact that I'm alive isn't something political. It's something spiritual, supernatural, and deeply moral. Because of a courageous birth mom, I'm still here. Because of two incredible parents who adopted and loved me despite how I came to be, I'm living out my purpose. Because of an amazing wife who adores me, and vice versa, we are raising four children, both biological and adopted, to love Jesus and those he created. Because of God, I'm able to tell my story of how he enabled triumph to rise from tragedy. I've been smeared by mainstream media, denounced by the ACLU, attacked by Antifa, feared by Planned Parenthood, and even sued by the NAACP for my factivism. After 2 years in federal court, by the way, free speech won and the NAACP lost. I must be doing something right. That confused Harvard student's challenge wasn't one that would break me. Abortion didn't take my life. Severe depression in my 30s didn't take my life. Bilateral blood clots in my lungs in my 40s didn't take my life. And my recent battle with cancer didn't take my life. I've battled worse and lesser things. God has been my rock and my salvation, my refuge. I will not be shaken. Why? Because I know I was meant to be."
0: That was Ryan Bomberger. To learn more about his new book and how to see the documentary Should Have Been Aborted, go to shouldhavebeenaborted.com. That's shouldhavebeenaborted.com. For the Colson Center, I'm John Stone Street with Breakpoint.
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15: You've turned on the light. Tonight, rainy night with lows in the lower 50s.
16: Thursday's looking partly sunny, but a chance of rain showers throughout the day. Highs in the upper 60s, in the evening cloudy skies. Lows around 50.
15: 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We pray you have a very blessed night. Keep listening to the light and keep shining for Jesus.
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0: So we reached out to the community. The church grew enormously. Later, I served as hospital chaplain and then pastored a church in Indianapolis for 6 years. 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I'm Floyd A. Miles III. 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
5: 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Look on the left-hand side. 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Click that on, and you can download either of the 2 hours we do every day going back a full year. And you're going to want to hear this conversation from the beginning. So let me formally reintroduce our guests to you. Chuck and Ashley Elliott are content creators who've partnered with YouVersion, Right Now Media, and an array of other national organizations. They serve as advisory board members for the American Association of Christian Counselors International Christian Coaching Association. They're frequent speakers and popular workshop leaders, and their numerous certifications in psychoeducational programs equip them to help others build relational success. In addition to speaking and writing, Chuck is a pastor at Bethel Church in Evansville, Indiana, and Ashley is a licensed counselor as well. They join us today as the co-authors of the book, I Used to Be, and then there's a blank, fill in the blank, that's your loss. How to navigate large and small losses in life and find your path forward. Chuck, I want to go back to something you said before. Particularly, I want to appeal to your pastor's heart. So this whole idea of grief, oh, we've got such Chinese fortune cookie approach to Christianity so often. And by that, I mean these quick little witticisms that have no meat at all. They barely pass the milk test, let alone the meat test. And one of the things that we've got completely twisted around is that if we grieve somehow, we don't have enough faith, or there's unconfessed life, sin in our life. And I've got that joy down in my heart, and I was told to have an abundant life. So, you know, I'll just skip over this grief thing, and I won't really.

0: have any moments of grief or expressions of, and I'll use the word, lamentations. Well, these are people who clearly haven't spent time in the Psalms, for a start. Talk to me about why lamenting is worshipful and appropriate for a believer and not a spiritual Geiger counter for their maturity.
1: You find growth there, because the thing is, if you deny parts of your life, then you're not being a person of integrity. Many times when we feel like our faith is not whole, we're not whole as people, we're not whole in our relationships, it's because there's something that is cracked. There's something that is missing in our integrity. And when you do not allow God into every part of your life, the good, the bad, the ugly, whatever it might be, you are lacking integrity and you don't feel like it is as solid as it needs to be. And if you don't have a theology, if you do not have some way to process these difficult things that happen in life, you're going to miss out on the wholeness that God wants us to experience in Him, all of those parts. And if we're not careful, we will teach people just life enhancement skills and throw some scripture on it, and it is not true to what the gospel is. You look at the disciples, you look at the apostles, you take a look at people in scripture, when they're doing something for God, when they're living out their full faith, it doesn't mean they just get bigger houses and bigger cars. It means they draw close to Jesus, and they have a mission that they're a part of that's bigger than them. And when we back up and we say, God, how do you want to use me? How do you want to use this pain, what I'm going through?
0: Yes.
1: Show me, teach me. Then He does. And there's blessing and there's joy in that. But for some reason, we think that we had the right to redefine joy and redefine blessing. And it's not scriptural.
2: And Amen. I think that there's some humanity to that too, though, that we don't want the pain, and so sure. we don't feel very spiritual. And whenever we have the pain, we're like, whoa, whoa, whoa, Lord, Lord, I don't think you meant this. I don't think this is really what your plan is.
1: Surely you didn't mean that, Jesus.
0: Exactly, and, right.
2: Yeah, so we do see it with Job, like, that it was the enemy. So we can, you know, remove that it has to be that God's causing the pain, right? Right. The bad comes from the enemy. Good comes from God. But sometimes God allows the pain to bring us to the place where He wants us, to bring the discipline or to allow us to be used for His glory in different ways. And so I think some of the times we get stuck on trying to find meaning in the moment. You know, like, why did God cause me to miscarry? Why did God caused me to miscarry? Is it because I've been punished? Is it something else? But knowing that we just have to focus on the who is God. I'm going to submit to Him. He's the authority, and His way is perfect. And this doesn't feel perfect, but I'm going to trust in Him. I'm going to cling to Him, because there is no other answer.
0: If we were going to be completely transparent with one another, I think we'd have to say that it is in those trials, in those classroom experiences of discipline, those losses, when we have a choice of either drawing closer to Him or repelling away from Him. For those of us who have drawn closer, what is it about those experiences that when we're not in the midst of a trial, sometimes the closeness isn't there? Is it because we have this air of self-sufficiency? God, I'll get back to you when I have problems. But until then, I'm on coast mode right now, and I've got this covered. In other words, if we understand that very often is the default position for us as believers, then there's something beneficial to be found in suffering, as antithetical to post-modernity as that seems. Am I right or wrong?
2: Yeah. And in our talk with counseling clients, especially, I've noticed that people tend to either get closer to God when they're really good and everything's fine, or when things are really bad. But for either case, there's this middle ground where the apathy oftentimes comes in. Mm-hmm. We read our Bible either when things are good or when things are bad, but, you know, for different people and different personalities or upbringing and whatnot, they have a bent to just leaving God behind in that mundane. And so I think that just realizing that that's kind of part of humanity that is written on our sin nature that we have to fight against, that we say, I'm going to praise God in the storm. I'm going to praise Him on the mountain, and I'm going to praise Him on Monday when nothing is exciting and it's raining outside. God is worthy before we get an answered prayer. God's worthy before we get a good email or a promotion or whatever the thing is that we're looking for. But it's also okay to acknowledge that we don't always feel like reading the Bible, and it doesn't have to always feel like the information jumps off the pages or makes sense. Like, God wants to be pursued. God wants us to consider him a jewel that he is. He's better than gold or silver. And so we can search for him. We can search for wisdom. And there is joy in that. And so looking back, I say yes. But also in some current situations I'm in now, I go, oh, but Lord, I like the mountaintop. I don't want this current pain. So can we just get through this? Like, can I learn the lesson? Can you bring me to the other side of it?
1: Notes.
2: More quickly,
1: yes,
2: yeah, cliff notes something, because this pain is not what I want.
0: Wow. Chuck, I know you want to add to this as well. I'd love to hear your thoughts.
1: Yeah. See, we see so many times that people aren't drawing close to God unless they're on the high or the low. And I think as a church, we do people a disservice to not show them what does it mean to be connected to God in all areas. And I know I've already said this, but the thing is, how do we teach the discipline of digging into God's word for the sake of the relationship? Because if you have a friend, a wife, a husband, whoever it might be, and the only time that you call on them is when everything's falling apart, or you want to call them to brag about something, that's not much of a relationship. So what's the consistency look like? And oftentimes when we go through a time of loss, we realize we've been lacking our biblical knowledge. We've been lacking New Testament biblical community. We don't have anybody who knows much about our life. And then we feel like we're doing it alone. Mm-hmm. And then if nobody reaches out to you after you go through a major loss from the church, yes, I believe that churches should do that. But it might also reveal that you haven't been engaging in community the way that you should have or would have benefited from for the years previous to this. Mm-hmm. And that's something that it often reveals. And I don't want to tell people that and saying, your life's going to fall apart. You better get connected to the church now. Like, it's a scare tactic. But God designed biblical community for a reason, and there's something beautiful about it.
0: Yeah, exactly right. Wow. Ashley, is there an appropriate way to grieve for the believer?
2: I think that giving ourselves permission to have a lot of different roadmaps is super important. I think in the church, we often think that it's supposed to look this way or that. And one of the things I think a lot of people do is deny. They say, oh, I've got to put on that, like you said, stoicness, you know, that we have to have as a Christian, like, oh, no, I'm good. But in reality, to have that tender heart is the one that God can shape. And if we put up our walls, we go into this denial state, then we're not open to God or open to the healing that God would bring. And so one of the things that I love is to think about that armor that God has given us in Ephesians, and he's given us a belt of truth. But so often when we go through something hard, we deny. We deny that it's really happening. We deny that there's a, you know, good that can come from it, whatever it is that looks very different. But giving people permission to say, hey, there's a timeline that I have in my head that I haven't communicated, maybe even with myself, but it's okay if I'm not meeting that deadline to get over my grief, because actually I'm never going to get over this. It's always going to walk with me, and it's okay that I'm struggling with some of these timelines.
1: Something we often do with our coaching and counseling clients is they say, I just want to feel better. Well, let's define what better means. I just want life to get back to normal. And most of us know after you lose somebody or something that you loved, normal is going to look different.
0: Yep.
1: So we kind of have to define that, and we work towards it. So I just want to feel better. What does that mean? Well, I want to be able to get through church without sobbing. Okay. Well, what's that look like? Okay. Is it okay for you to cry? Are you afraid of being seen? What's wrong with sobbing? Okay. So you want to say 3 months from now, you'll be able to drive past the hospital that you feel like you haven't been able to drive past. Okay. Well, let's talk about what do the steps look like to do that? And it is individualized, and allowing yourself to hurt where you need to hurt and to be joyful where you need to be joyful, and having that full perspective on how it looks to heal, to get better, because it is individualized.
2: And that process Chuck described is what we call neutralizing triggers. Now, you can't perfectly neutralize a trigger, but if you know that driving past the hospital is a pain point for you, then we can learn, okay, why? Because I hoped that I would face, you know, bring my baby home there. And so then we can say, okay, Lord, I'm going to also hold on to the good. I'm thankful that this hospital still exists, but maybe I give myself permission to drive a different route for a while. This is what we did. So whatever it is, like, you understand there's a trigger and I need to bring God into it instead of covering it up in shame and saying, oh, when I get better, I'll go to God with all my beauty. But no, we bring God into those negative spaces and he'll bring healing.
0: Amen. Such an important book. It's called I Used to Be fill in the blank, how we define ourselves sometimes by that which we've lost. And so the book challenges us to discover how to handle loss. Back after this.
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3: Pastor Jeff had labored in his small church for many years, and he was ready to lead the church in a major renovation project. Because the building was old, many items had to be replaced or updated. When Pastor Jeff called the Christian Law Association, our attorneys reminded him of the Americans with Disabilities Act. The law grandfathered in the outdated building practices of his building, but when the remodeling passed a certain threshold, a new set of expensive regulations kicked in that would have raised the price by over $100,000, an additional beyond anything they had budgeted. 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
5: So I figured out something about you.
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0: Chuck and Ashley Elliott are with me. 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There's so much in the book. We could talk for hours and hours and hours. You mentioned the idea of avoiding triggers, like avoiding a route past a hospital in your case. You also write about work-grief balance, which is interesting because we've also talked just a little bit about the nature of grief, which, by the way, it's not prescriptive. I've shared this story 1,000 times. When I was grieving the death of my son, I remember grocery shopping, and I'm in the frozen food section, and a piece of Muzak comes on. That was a song that had meaning in our life, and I burst into tears. And I remember saying to the Lord, not now, not among the frozen peas. This is not where I want to be grieving. So grief shows up when it wants to, where it wants to. That's a little bit of a problem when you're at work. How do you balance that?
1: Well, sometimes we feel like we have to hide who we really are at work. And I think there's an appropriate way to share what's going on. And you want to feel seen. Telling somebody, telling your boss, having a friend or someone, letting them know that you're having a hard time, because it will show up when it wants. And we've heard this story many times. But one example we have is we had a friend who was in a team meeting at work, and she got angry about something and really lashed out and raised her voice and just uncharacteristic of who she is. Usually soft-spoken, but she had lost her husband just a month before. And it was after that meeting that a coworker came out with her and had a conversation and said, hey, I think it'd be good for you to maybe go to a grief share, maybe go to a group or something, because I know this just isn't like you, and that's not who you are. And she needed to feel seen. She didn't need to be judged, but she needs somebody to recognize she's going through a hard time and somebody offering the support in that moment.
0: That's a very important idea, this idea of transparency again. And by the way, I remember reading a book several years ago by a very well-known pastor who wrote about the problem of transparency in the church. Chuck, I'm going to linger with you a moment longer, too. It's this whole idea, again, this goes back to this bumper sticker ideology of Christianity, which doesn't do the world any favors because it's not authentic Christianity. And it stumbles us in our growth as well, because we need to dive deeper into God's word. But this idea of being transparent, we arrive Sunday morning and it's got to be perfect family, perfect marriage, perfectly coiffed, perfectly dressed, perfectly balanced checkbook. And oh, by the way, I left a perfectly clean home. Really? Most of the time we're screaming at our kids before we get into the parking lot. So why do we as the church, and I think this is not just important and germane to our conversation about loss and grief, but just the Christian walk in general. Why do we play cover-ups so often? Why are we afraid to be, is it judgment of our other brothers and sisters? Because one of your chapters deals with how others respond to my loss. Well, if I'm going to be really transparent, I'm going to open myself up to some really interesting statements from people around me.
1: You are, and you may not like what people say, because they might have some of those cookie cutter t-shirt bumper sticker comments.
0: That's it. Right.
1: And I think this goes a little bit deeper too. And Janet, I'm sure that you have seen how there are too many pastors and spiritual leaders who fall. We have so many that seems like you're living this double life. And I feel like at moments, the production of the church sometimes takes this stage, figuratively and like physically, that isn't good for the leaders, and it isn't good for the congregation all the time, that things have to be so produced and so put together and so perfect and shiny, that where's the transparency to say that you're having a hard time, you're having a hard week, because maybe you're going to lose that position if somebody doesn't think that you're perfect and you have it all together. And what that causes you to do is to hide the first thing that doesn't go perfectly, and then the second thing, and then the third thing. And then you're building this other life and this other world that doesn't line up with Scripture and doesn't line up with the world that you've put out to people, and it will crush you. And unfortunately, I've seen that from a distance and up close in situations with people that I've worked with. And it's really difficult, but we have to be careful. What is it that we're putting out to people? What is it that we're telling them that it means to be a Christian, especially for evangelism? When you take a look at this, are you selling people life enhancement? Are you selling people that if you just come to Jesus, all your problems are going to go away and you're just automatically not going to have anxiety and depression? Well, does he do something to alleviate anxiety and depression? Are there things that we go through scripturally to do that? Absolutely. But if you're selling a magic pill to a better life, that's not the gospel.
2: Yeah. And I think that oftentimes pastors feel pressure to be perfect.
1: Yeah.
2: And then when they fall into that trap, they do this facade. And so we believe that the scripture says that God brings from the dark to the light, the things that need to be brought to the light. And that is for our good, because if we say a little white lie as a five-year-old and our parents help call it out, it can raise us up to have integrity. And if we allow ourselves to hide and hide, or maybe we don't get caught, we might think this is normal. And so we just have tried to live a life where we say sorry to our kids if we lose our cool, because we lose our cool. and we want to be a good example. And yet it's okay to just go out and say, hey, I'm not perfect. But that doesn't give us the right than just be a jerk or sin all day long. But it's okay to just acknowledge that all of us are at the same place at the foot of the cross. We're not perfect. We need Jesus, but we can get better. And so that story where you shared about, you know, being in the grocery aisle, you know, we don't want to lose it. We don't want to lose it on stage. We don't want to have people see us at our worst whenever we're supposed to be at our best. But I think that whenever we just try to show up and say, God, I'm going to do my best to find my identity in you more than in looking like a good mom at the grocery store or put together spouse or employee, whatever it is that we feel like we are not able to hold together, knowing that our identity is first in Him, and He will help us find that path forward, finding the hope that will bring us where we want to be, because then we can help extend that hand to someone else and bring hope to the next generation.
0: Well, that's the thesis of the book in a nutshell. And in an hour that's gone far too quickly, I have a minute left. Chuck, I want to ask you what Ashley just said is so beautiful. I used to be fill in the blank. We're never going to be a used to be in Christ Jesus. How do we hunger for a horizontal relationship as our identity rather than a vertical one?
1: Absolutely. Well, we hunger to have a relationship with the people who are around us, to be honest and transparent, so we leave a legacy of people who are following after Christ wholly, honestly, with everything that they have.
0: Wow, what a wonderful answer. Thank you so much for such an important book that I pray will be used by the church, capital C, Universal, to really start to look more like Him, and that message of the gospel is seen in our lives as we're living out authentic Christianity with eloquence. The book is called I Used to Be, How to Navigate Large and Small Losses in Life and Find Your Path Forward. By the way, Chuck and Ashley have a website. It's real easy, chuckandashley.com. If you forget it, I've got a link on my information page. I also have a link where you can click on through to discover how you can get a copy of this book as well. All of us will have losses. All of us will be in God's classroom. All of us will experience fiery trials. How do we experience it? How do we draw close to Him? This book will help you find some answers. Thank you, Chuck and Ashley. Thank you, friends. We'll see you next time on In the Market with Janet Parshall.
9: The Puzzle of the Governor of Syria, next on today's Creation Moment. And now, here's our Creation Moments host, Ian Taylor.
10: Skeptics are forever trying to find errors in the Bible so that they can discredit it as God's Word. When a faithful Bible scholar discovers some puzzle in Scripture, he never assumes that he has found an error. He assumes that he doesn't have all the information necessary to resolve the question. As believers would expect, every so-called puzzle that has been resolved in favor of the accuracy of the Bible. In each of these cases, those who said that they had discovered an error in the Bible were proven wrong. One of the more interesting puzzles that was finally solved revolved around Luke's account of Christ's birth. Was Quirinius really governor of Syria in 4 BC when Christ was born? It was known that he was governor in 6 AD, but there was no evidence that he had governed Syria in 4 BC. Some scholars of the 19th century wrote that Luke must have made a mistake with the date of the census, since Quirinius wasn't governor when Christ was born. Then, in 1912, an inscription was discovered. It was dated to around 10 BC. It said that Quirinius was governor of Syria and Cilicia at around that time. In other words, Quirinius ruled the area as governor at least twice, including when Christ was born. As God's Word, Scripture's accuracy can be trusted. Nothing has ever disproven the truth of anything in the Bible. The Bible can even be trusted when it talks about historical events. And that's true even when the Bible talks about the history of the creation of the world.
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13: There is an old German proverb that says, when a dove begins to associate with crows, its feathers remain white, but its heart grows black. The point is not to disparage the crows of the world, but to say that changes can happen on the inside, even when things look normal on the outside. There are proverbs in the Bible that warn about the dangers of intimate association with those who do not share our spiritual values. On the other hand, we are called to befriend all who need the love of God, being careful to keep our hearts pure and our values in place. This is David Jeremiah, encouraging you to get on the road to new life. 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
2: All right, Eugene. Everything signed, sealed, and delivered. Let's go.
1: Mr. Walton, I was just working out a few calculations.
2: Just take a deep breath, Eugene. There's nothing like the smell of a new pickup truck. It's heaven.
1: Smells more like artificially induced pine scent and upholstery cleaner.
2: Oh.
1: And it's a previously owned pickup, I might add.
2: At 10,000 miles, it may as well be new, and it's new to me. Big bargain Bill drove this truck himself. Listen to that baby purr.
1: Please refresh my memory. You and Big Bargain Bill are friends from whence?
2: Odyssey High. We graduated together. He's the first person I thought of when I knew it was time to get a new truck. And I'm glad I did, too. I couldn't have gotten this kind of a price on a truck in Odyssey.
1: Oh, yes, interesting that you should mention that. I've been doing some calculations, taking into consideration your time on the road, various expenses, lodging, food, projected expenses for our return, the price you were quoted for a truck in Odyssey, and so on, and working them against the remarkable discount you got on this truck after you traded in your old one. And
2: yeah, what about it?
1: Well, not counting any amount for time lost from your work in Odyssey, I'd estimate that you saved $17.43, being optimistic.
2: Did I ask?
1: No, but
2: Eugene,
1: I thought...
2: Eugene, you're about as much fun as a root canal.
1: Well, I simply wanted to point out
2: I don't care what you wanted to point out. I have my new truck, I'm happy with my new truck, and I don't need you ruining my happiness with the nickel and dime thinking.
1: But
2: you better just sit quiet for a while before you find yourself hitchhiking back to Odyssey.
1: Yes, sir. Are we going back to Odyssey now?
2: Well, in a roundabout way, yes. I was thinking I'd hate to come all this way and not stop in for a peek at the city of glitz and glamour.
1: But we stopped at Disneyland on the way in.
2: No, not Disneyland, Hollywood.
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2: It's not too far out of the way for at least a lookover.
1: I didn't consider that in my estimations on the cost of your truck.
2: Put your calculator away, Eugene, or consider being stranded on the side of the interstate in your estimations.
1: Oh. Then it's Hollywood, here we come.

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6: Am I supposed to turn right here at Coldwater Canyon? It's difficult to tell from this map. What's wrong with it? Supposed to tell us where all the big stars live in Beverly Hills. Turn off the radio, will you? I'm turning anyway. I think it said he lives up here.
7: Well, which he are you trying to find now? I thought you were looking for Shirley Jones's house.
6: Nah, I gave up on that. I'm trying to find Hip Hobson's house. It's on one of these little streets.
7: Hip Hobson? This is the correct street. Should be the one to, fifth house on the left.
6: Oh, great, we found one.
7: Who, pray tell, is Hip Hobson?
6: You don't know Hip Hobson? He was only the world's best cowboy singing star when I was growing up, that's all.
7: A singing cowboy?
6: Hip Hobson and the Lone Star Tumbleweeds. Best matinee westerns ever made. There's a third house, fourth driveway, and a...
7: Fifth driveway.
6: You mean I can't see the house? What kind of a tour is this?
7: Perhaps the stars like their privacy?
6: Let me see that. I didn't drive all this way for them to be private. I mean, it's not like I want to have dinner with them or anything. I just want to see his house. Nah, I'm getting out.
7: Where are you going?
6: It says on this map that the house is easily seen from the street. Well, I don't see the house.
7: The only thing that's easily seen is that tennis court. Did Hip Hobson live on a tennis court?
6: Don't be glib. I'm really bugged about this.
7: May I see the map?
6: Yeah, go ahead. It's the right address. What kind of town is this where you drive 1,000 miles to look at a tennis court?
7: Perhaps the problem is with this map. It's copyrighted 1957.
6: What?
7: See the small print on the bottom? Roman numerals? 1957. I suspect that Hip Hobson doesn't even live here anymore.
6: I've been cheated.
7: I'm sure you must be disappointed.
6: Disappointed isn't the half of it. I wonder who lives here now.
7: Perhaps one of the tumbleweeds?
6: Wait in the truck, Eugene.
7: If you insist.
6: Why don't they put names on these gates?
7: It's possible that they don't want pesky tourists to know who they are.
6: I am not a pesky tourist. Driver's out of control. Eugene, watch out! Where are we going?
1: Let's put him over there on the sofa. I feel terrible. I mean, terrible. I'll be talking to my therapist about this for weeks.
7: I'm perfectly all right, honest. You don't have to carry me.
1: We don't want to take any chances.
6: Well, I'd like to take a chance. My shoulder is killing me. You have the world's longest driveway.
1: Gently. Sit him down gently.
6: Gently, right.
1: Daddy!
7: You're being terribly concerned for nothing. I assure you, you didn't hit me.
6: Got a little too close to my truck, though.
1: Daddy!
8: What's wrong, Kelsey?
1: Oh, Daddy.
8: What happened? Who are these people?
1: It's all my fault. Let me make that clear.
6: It was her fault.
7: I'm all right.
1: I came around the corner to our driveway just a teensy bit too fast.
6: Breaking land speed records is more like it.
1: I lost control and this poor man had to jump out of the way.
8: Oh, not again. You didn't wreck the car, did you?
1: Huh? Oh, no. I got stopped in time. But he leapt in the back of a pickup truck.
6: My new pickup truck. You didn't scratch the side of it when you jumped in, did you?
7: No, but I bumped my head.
1: He bumped his head.
8: All right, Kelsey, all right. Don't worry. Angela!
9: Yes, sir?
8: Call Dr. Keenan and get him up here right away.
9: Yes, sir.
7: I don't need a doctor.
8: I want you checked over completely by my own personal physician. Mm. I don't want to take any chances with those quacks down at the hospital. I'm Foster Smith Hammer, by the way. You met my daughter, Kelsey.
6: Ran into us at the bottom of the driveway, so to speak.
7: I'm Eugene. Are you Foster Smith Hammer of Smith Hammer Films?
8: Oh, you know my films, huh?
7: Only that a lot of organizations boycott them when they come to Odyssey.
8: That's good for publicity. Are you all right, Kelsey?
1: Better, thanks. But I want to talk to my therapist.
6: You know, this is a beautiful house. Did it used to be closer to the road?
8: What?
6: Well, the map said this is supposed to be Hip Hobson's house.
8: No, I never heard of him.
6: Oh.
1: Yes, you have, Daddy. Remember the little plaque on the tennis court? It said something about Hoot Hibson or whoever?
6: Well, yeah, I'd like to see that.
8: I had that removed. Angela, what about Dr. Keenan?
9: He's on his way, sir.
7: I don't need a doctor.
8: Yes, you do. And I insist that you both make yourselves at home until we get this matter settled, all
2: right?
8: Is
2: that a hot tub back there?
8: Yeah. Would you like to go in while we wait for the doctor?
2: No, I couldn't. I mean, I'd never been in one before, but I really couldn't oppose. Just for a few minutes, maybe.
8: Angela!
1: Yes, sir?
8: Show Mr., what's your name?
2: Bernard Walton. Call me Bernard.
8: Right. Show Bernie here to the guest room so we can get in some swimming trunks for the hot tub, huh?
1: Yes, sir. This way, please.
2: Are you going to be all right, Eugene?
7: Well, I suppose so, but it's a lot of bother just
2: Great.
7: For...
2: Great, see you later.
1: Daddy, did you notice Eugene's profile?
8: No, what about it?
1: Take a look. Don't you think he has the most absolutely perfect look for...
8: For Caspio. Hey, good thinking, baby.
7: Caspio?
8: Yeah, he's a character in my new movie.
7: Is that Shakespearean?
8: Sort of. It's called Biker Bimbos from Bellevue Go Bonkers.
7: Obviously a philosophical work.
8: You know, you have a great look, Eugene. Caspio is, he's a nerdy, corrupt accountant for the rival biker gang. Do you act?
7: Oh, once or twice.
1: Daddy, we have to get him down to the studio for a screen test. We have to.
8: Yeah, I think it's a great idea. As long as Dr. Keenan gives Eugene a clean bill of health, of course.
5: Well, I'll want to get the results on these blood and tissue samples and the x-rays before giving him a clean bill of health. But I don't think a screen test would be harmful.
1: Did you hear that, Eugene?
7: I did, but I'm still wondering how he got the x-ray machine in his van.
8: Kelsey, I have a production meeting this afternoon. How about if I call Lance at the studio, tell him to stay put until you get there with Eugene?
1: He won't be happy about it. It's dinner time, you know.
8: Honey, look, I pay him a lot of money to direct my films. And the occasional sacrifice is part of his job. You can stop by Shea Beverly on the way. Pick him up something to eat. He'll like that.
1: Okay. Let's go, Eugene.
7: But what about Mr. Walton?
8: Angela put him in the hot tub. You don't have to worry about him.
7: But to be perfectly honest, I'm not sure. I want to be in a movie about biker bimbos.
8: Don't be ridiculous. Everybody wants to be in the movies. Now, you drive carefully, Kelsey.
1: Always, Daddy.

0: your boat gently down the stream. 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Life is but a dream, a dream, a dream, a dream. I could get used to this.
1: Who are you?
0: Huh? What? Where'd you come from?
1: I just got home from shopping. Who are you?
0: Oh, I'm Bernard Walton.
1: Do you work with my daddy?
0: No, not exactly. Who are you?
1: I'm Tammy. If you don't work with my daddy, then why are you in our hot tub?
0: Well, your sister nearly hit my friend.
1: Kelsey isn't my sister.
0: She isn't. But isn't your daddy?
1: Yeah, but Kelsey isn't my sister. She's my stepsister by my daddy's first marriage.
0: Oh.
1: And I'm his daughter by his third marriage.
0: I see. Well, Tammy, it's nice to meet you.
1: Haven't you ever seen me before?
0: No, I can't say that I have.
1: Don't you watch TV?
0: No, not much.
1: I played Samantha on A to Something Else when I was 3.
0: Oh.
1: When I was 5, I was Jessica on House Full of Family.
0: Uh-huh.
1: And then I played Rachel on Whose Side Are You On? That was when I was 6 and a half. And then I was Kimberly.
0: Yeah, that's a lot of television work. How old are you?
1: 9. What do you do?
0: Me? Oh, I'm a window washer and all-around maintenance guy.
1: On what show?
0: In what? No, in real life.
1: Oh, sorry. Sometimes I forget that people do things like that in real life.
0: Yeah, well, if you work on TV all the time, when do you do normal things?
1: Normal things?
0: Yeah, you know, like go to school, play with your friends, read stories.
1: I have a tutor on the set. I don't have any friends, and I don't have time to read anything but scripts.
0: I see. You don't read stories, huh?
1: Nope.
0: Anybody ever tell you stories?
1: Only my agent when he explains a script to me.
0: Oh, well, I'm not a bad storyteller. You want to hear one?
1: What kind of story? Was it ever a movie or a TV show?
0: No.
1: Then I'm not interested.
0: Why not?
1: Because my daddy says that if a story isn't made into a movie or a TV show, it's not worth hearing.
0: Oh, your dad said that, did he?
1: Uh-huh.
0: Well, far be it from me to disagree with your daddy.
2: Excuse me, Tammy. Mr. Walton?
0: Yes.
2: Dinner will be served shortly if you'd like to get ready now.
0: Dinner?
2: Mr. Smith Hammer made it very clear that you're to be treated like a house guest until further notice.
0: Oh? I wonder what that means.
1: That means until he doesn't want you around anymore.
0: I see. Well, considering Eugene's people skills, I'd better eat fast.
3: Michelle! Good to see you! What a fantastic outfit. I'd look like a tramp in it, but you look wonderful.
4: She's on Days and Nights in Beverly Hills, as if I needed to tell you.
5: Actually, I don't watch very much television.
4: Oh, you're not missing anything. She's awful.
5: Pardon me, Kelsey, but weren't we going straight to the studio?
4: Aren't you hungry?
5: Well, yes, but I got the impression that the director...
4: Lance Lincoln. He is a sourpuss.
5: Should we keep him waiting? Shouldn't we order his food and take it to him right away?
4: Don't be so mega tight, Eugene. Relax.
3: Bradley, you naughty boy! You owe me a phone call, right? Don't you forget...
4: Bradley just signed a 3-year contract with Parauniversal. They think he'll be the next Red Fruit.
3: Hi, Sandy. Surf's up.
5: You seem to know a lot of people.
4: Anybody who's worth knowing.
0: Angela, that was one of the best meals I've had in ages. I'm not just saying that because I've been traveling, either. It was delicious.
2: Thank you, sir.
0: Bernard, not sir. Just Bernard.
2: Thank you, Bernard.
0: Did you like the food, Tammy?
1: Yeah, it was okay.
0: Well, then maybe you should thank Angela for fixing it.
1: Why should I? We paid her. She does her job.
0: Because it's the polite thing to do.
1: And if I don't?
0: Then I won't tell you the story I was going to tell you about a great prince who disguised himself for a secret mission. It's been made into a bunch of movies.
1: Really? Thank you, Angela. That was a wonderful meal.
2: You're welcome, Tammy.
1: Now, what about that story?
0: Oh, okay. Well, the whole thing started in a faraway country with a young girl named Mary. Now, she was a good girl, so good that an angel came to visit her.
1: You mean like in the movie It's a Wonderful Life?
0: Yeah, well, sort of. Anyway, an angel from God came to visit her with some important news.
1: A real angel? Like Cary Grant in The Bishop's Wife? Or was it really a space alien like in Attack of the Body Snatchers?
0: No, it's a real angel, but not like Cary Grant. It was like an angel. Don't you know what an angel is?
1: No.
0: This is going to be harder than I thought.
4: On stage 17. Now it's time for your big screen test.
6: So, this is our candidate for Caspian?
7: Daddy thinks so.
6: Well, if your father thinks so, then I think so, of course. Why even test him? I've only been waiting for the past 2 hours.
7: Oh, and I forgot your salad at Chef Beverly's.
6: Well, it was a thought that counts. Sit down in that chair, Hubert.
5: Eugene.
6: Whatever you do, don't look at that camera over there.
5: What camera?
6: I said don't look at it.
5: Oh, sorry.
6: This is a screen test to see how you look and sound.
5: And if I can act.
6: Well, it doesn't much matter for these films. Now, repeat this line. No, Bulldog, I didn't cheat you. I just hid the money in the Bahamas for safekeeping. Okay, roll camera.
7: Roll camera.
5: What's my attitude?
6: That you want to be in this film. Just say the line, Mr. Olivier.
5: Eugene.
6: Say it.
5: No, Bulldog, I didn't cheat you. I just hid the money in the Bahamas for safekeeping.
6: Okay, cut.
7: Cut.
6: Dismiss the crew. We're going home.
8: Everyone go home now.
7: You were great, Eugene. I knew you would be.
5: But that's it?
6: That's it, baby. Like I said, if you're good enough for Foster Smith Hammer, you're good enough for me. I'll be in touch with your agent.
5: Well, I don't have an agent.
6: Then get one and I'll be in touch with him.
5: But,
0: Great stars of Hollywood. The Hollywood history of the world. Day in the life of Hollywood. Don't they have anything but books about Hollywood? I mean, where are the classics? Anything?
2: Mr. Walton?
0: Oh, yeah. Please, just call me Bernard, Angela.
2: Oh, I'm sorry. I forgot. Tammy is ready for bed and has requested that you come finish your story about the great prince.
0: She wants me to finish it, huh?
2: After he raised Lazarus from the grave, she was captivated. I'd like to hear the rest of the story myself.
0: Well, now, Angela, you know this is a story about Jesus.
2: Uh-huh.
0: And you don't mind?
2: No. I'm a Christian myself.
0: Oh, you are? Well, then you can tell the story.
2: Mr. Smith Hammer would fire me if I talked about Jesus to Tammy. But he can't fire you, can he?
0: No, I guess he can't.
2: So come in and tell us the rest of the story.
0: I'd be happy to. Well, you're all tucked in, huh, Tammy?
1: Yep. Are you going to tell the rest of the story?
0: Sure. But I want you to think of it as more than just a story, okay? I want you to think of it as if it's a story that's about you.
1: I don't get it.
0: Well, now you have a lot of mirrors in this room. A lot of mirrors. Why do you have so many?
1: So I can see myself and make sure that I look good before I do a show.
0: Okay. Now, these mirrors let you see what you look like on the outside. But what really counts is who you are on the inside. And there's only one mirror that can show you that.
1: What mirror?
0: Well, it's the Bible. And that's where the story of the great prince comes from.
1: It does?
0: Yeah. See, the name of the great prince in the story is Jesus.
9: Want to contact us about the episodes you're hearing? 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We always love hearing from you.
5: Kelsey, wait a moment, please.
7: What's wrong?
5: Perhaps we can have a word before we zoom off into your Hollywood nightlife?
7: Yeah?
5: Well, everything has been moving so quickly. I feel as if I'm being swept along, and I'm afraid certain erroneous impressions may be forming.
7: Like what?
5: For example, I'm not entirely certain that I want to be involved in your father's film.
7: What? You're kidding. You don't want to be a movie star?
5: While it's arguable that performing a bit part in Biker Bimbos will make me a movie star, the truth is, no. Actually, I don't have any interest in movie stardom.
7: But everybody wants to be a movie star. People around here compromise, betray, even kill to be movie stars.
5: I'm not one of those people.
7: Why not?
5: Perhaps it's not in my blood, to borrow the colloquialism.
7: I don't believe this. Fame and fortune are right here knocking on your door and you won't let them in? It's me, isn't it? You don't like me.
5: It has nothing to do with you.
7: Then what? It's got to be more than your blood type.
5: I don't know. Perhaps I'm uncomfortable with the...
7: Say it.
5: With all this artifice, the fakery, the make-believe. Now, correct me if I'm wrong, but I get the impression that everyone in this town is acting. Acting like a friend only so long as it serves a purpose. Acting as though they care when they really don't. Acting as though the entire world revolves around what happens here without any regard to the rest of the world.
7: You got all that from a day in Hollywood?
5: No, Kelsey. From a day with you. Frankly, I'm not sure how you cope with such a life.
7: You cope by doing it the same way. You cope by becoming a big star, making tons of money so you can buy whatever you need, including friends. You cope by becoming powerful enough so you can create your own world, Eugene.
5: I think that's very sad, to be so young and so cynical. Couldn't it be argued that by creating your own world, you're actually missing out on the real world? True friendships? True feelings?
7: You're quaint, Eugene.
5: Philosophically speaking, Kelsey, don't you ever wonder what would remain if the artificial world you'd created suddenly collapsed? What would you have left?
7: No, Eugene, I don't wonder. I don't want to know.
1: So the great prince, Jesus, died on a cross because of my sins.
0: Uh-huh. The Bible says that God shows his love for us that while we were sinners, Christ died for us.
1: He did that for me so I could be close to the king.
0: God.
1: Yeah, God.
0: He loves you that much.
1: And he'll live in my heart if I say I'm sorry and ask him to come in.
0: Uh-huh. Is that something you want to do?
1: Yeah. I don't like the idea that he died for me and it was my fault.
0: Oh, our fault. Yours, mine, and Angela's.
1: Does Jesus live inside of Angela?
0: Well, Angela?
8: Yes, Tammy, he does.
1: Then I want him to live inside of me, too.
10: Excuse me, will you please tell me what's going on here?
1: Oh, hi, Daddy. I was just going to ask Jesus to live inside of me.
10: Yeah, right. Angela, will you please get her to bed? And then consider yourself fired.
8: Mr. Smith Hammer.
10: Bernie, I want you to leave my house right away.
7: Eugene, I've had enough of this philosophizing. Maybe you have time to sit around and think about these things in Mayberry.
5: Odyssey.
7: Whatever. But here you have to keep moving. You have to play the game the way everybody else does. That's the way it is.
5: As I said, it seems very sad.
7: Okay, so it's sad. But I don't know any other way to live, and I don't know what it'll take to make things change. All I can say is, if you don't like it, then forget about the screen test. Just go back where you belong.
5: I suppose I should.
7: Great, let's go.
5: Wait a minute, what's that noise?
7: It sounds like an earthquake!
0: Now wait a minute, Foster, you can't fire Angela.
10: I can and I will, and I want you out now.
1: No, Daddy!
10: Now look, I don't appreciate this proselytizing under my own roof. I've worked hard to raise my daughter as a member of a pluralistic society, and I resent the intolerance that you...
6: What's going on?
11: It's an earthquake!
1: Daddy!
6: Everybody take cover!
1: Daddy!
6: No, Tammy! The broken glass! Stay in bed! Tammy!
9: Will Eugene and Kelsey get out of the studio safely? 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And while you're at it, don't forget to ask how you can get your own copy of today's episode. It's called The Fifth House on the Left. 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Adventures in Odyssey is a presentation to focus on the family. The Fifth House on the Left was written and directed by Paul McCusker. Our production engineers were Mark Drury and Bob Luttrell. And our executive producer is Chuck Bolte. And I'm Chris, hoping you'll join us again next time for more Adventures in Odyssey.
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13: 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And here's Johnny with a few comments about pain.
14: Here at Johnny and Friends, we receive a lot of emails from people who live with chronic pain. In fact, every time I talk about it on the radio, my goodness, we get response from listeners. So many Christians live with intractable pain. And because I struggle with chronic pain, I really identify with them. I understand. Now, what are the most common questions that people write with? Well, the other day Nancy wrote, Johnny, why does God allow me to be in chronic pain? Doesn't he care? And I replied to her, oh, Nancy, we live in a terribly broken world. And if we really saw how most people in the world live, like in developing nations, we would honestly think that our plight was featherweight. Sin dealt an awful, crushing blow to this planet. And we have no idea how terrifyingly painful life would be were it not for the hand of God's grace protecting us from more pain. But God does allow pain to pass through his fingers to touch us, and when it does, it is hard. Even when I am overwhelmed and near tears with so much pain, I draw comfort from the example of Christ,

0: me, and if it has come that far, it has come with a great purpose. And what is pain's purpose? That we might reach out and find Jesus in a deeper, more personal, more sweet and intimate way than we possibly could were there no pain to drive us to him. I remember other people whose pain is worse than mine. I have several Christian friends, actually six of them, who are completely bedridden because of pain. Barbara spends most of her time curled up in a fetal position. Another, Timothy, has something called adhesive arachnoiditis, a rare, painful condition that has forced him to bed as well. I pray like mad for these people, and I ask them to pray like mad for me. Prayer is a means of grace, sustaining grace. So the more we pray for others, the more God will sustain. He'll carry us through our own pain. People also write with questions about pain medication. Thankfully, we live in a country where, for the most part, we have access to good pain therapies. And yes, there are even powerful pain meds that are non-narcotic. But still, with all the problems there are with addiction, you gotta be responsible with their use. Pain meds like Tramadol. As a Christian, I see no problem taking medication like that if you do not allow it to rule your life. Like, you know, anxiously counting the minutes before you can take your next pill. Because there's no pill that will take away all your pain. At best, you might be able to occasionally break the cycle of pain with something. But for the most part, if I cannot, I deep breathe, I stretch often, I take natural anti-inflammatories, I drink a lot of water, I pray for others, and here's the best advice about pain, I just do the next thing. When pain overwhelms, you just do your best to simply do the next thing. There's nothing like a really good distraction to keep your mind off pain and on others.
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3: 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I'm David Jay, thanking you for joining us today as we listen, learn, and are challenged by God's Word, the Bible. What do you do when heaven feels silent? When you've prayed, believed, even begged, and still nothing changes? When the person you love isn't healed? When the worst actually happens? When it feels like evil is winning? Where is God in all of that? This May, Pastor Jack Hibbs' featured resource is Why Doesn't God Answer My Prayers by Erwin Lutzer. It's an honest biblical look at the questions most of us are afraid to say out loud. 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You know, positive attitude, it's a good thing. But we're not actually failing God if the difficulties of life become challenging or even a bit overwhelming. You see, many of us have the delusion that the Christian life should be without difficulty. But everyone, including the Christ follower, will experience difficulty. Hardships, well, they're a part of life, and no one escapes them. The good news is that God can use them to teach us, to shape us, and to even strengthen our faith. So today, Pastor Jack teaches us that difficulties help us recognize our need for God. When life is easy, we often ignore Him. But the hard times, well, they push us to seek Him and depend upon Him even more. now with his

0: called Disciplines of Difficulty, Part 1. Here's pastor and Bible teacher, Jack Hibbs.
1: Pray now that you'd bless the going forth of your word to our hearts. And Lord, you've been preparing us actually for this discipline tonight in and with our lives. So Father, please help the going forth of your word now in Jesus' name. Amen. Well, grab your Bibles tonight and turn, if you would, to Matthew chapter 28. Put your finger there. Matthew chapter 28 in the theme verse for the entire series of the Disciplines of Life series. Matthew chapter 28, verses 18 to 20. You know that by now. And once you get your finger there, I'm going to want you to go back a little bit and mark Matthew chapter 9. Matthew chapter 28 and Matthew chapter 9, the Disciplines of Life series. Tonight we come to the discipline of difficulty. The discipline of difficulty. What can that mean? And I got to tell you right now, while you're going there, it is absolutely impossible for me to not only cover this in detail, even if I had all the time in the world. It's impossible to do that. And here's the reason why. God has allowed, ordained, engineered, uses to his glory difficulty. And here's the worst thing of all is for the person tonight who might be here or who may be listening or watching right now to say, I will not confess that, Pastor. I will not see difficulty. Oh, yeah, you will. Nope, not going to confess it, not going to say it. Well, you're going to have it. And just when I say it like that, there's a little bit of a cringe because you might think, oh, no. Why do we do this? It's because we don't understand, first of all, the very nature of our God. But when we talk about difficulty, every one of us, to some degree or another, has gone through, is going through, shall go through difficulty. It has to happen. It's part of life. But if you are a Christian tonight, it comes with great instruction. It comes with great purpose. In fact, listen to these verses, Matthew 28, 18. Jesus said, all authority has been given to me. And remember, he's your pastor. He's the shepherd of your soul. All authority has been given to me, Jesus said, in heaven and on earth. Go therefore and make disciples of all nations, baptizing them in the name of the Father and of the Son and of the Holy Spirit, teaching them to observe all things, not some of it, all of it, because it's good, that I have commanded you, and behold, I am with you always, even unto the end of the world or the end of the age, the culmination of time. Now, Matthew chapter 9, listen to this, beginning at verse 9. As Jesus passed on from there, he saw a man named Matthew sitting at the tax office or the collection gate, the toll booth in our day, literally, on a Roman road. And he said to him, follow me. And so he, that is Matthew, arose and followed him. And now it happened as Jesus sat at the table in the house that behold, many tax collectors and sinners came and sat down with him and his disciples. And when the Pharisees saw it, those are the professional religionists, when they saw it, they said to his disciples, why does your teacher eat with tax collectors and sinners? I want you to circle the word there that they followed, that he, Matthew, followed in verse 9, that he followed Jesus. That word in Greek means that he decided in an instant, in a moment's time, to get up and go in the, quote, same way. That's what that word means, to go in the same way or to journey. Our video on demand, our internet television program is called Journey. Why? It's a form of discipleship. It's following Christ. When you follow Jesus, when he says, come and follow me. My goodness, last Sunday, by the end of third service, we saw close to 100 people make decisions for Jesus last Sunday. And what was he saying to them? Why did they respond and make a decision for Christ? He was saying to them, come and follow me. Journey with me. We would also use the word to pilgrim or to venture with Christ, to take a journey with him, to accompany him. Jesus is inviting us. Noah Webster in his dictionary defines the word difficulty, that which is arduous. Do we even hear that word anymore, arduous? That which is arduous, a thing that is hard, or hard to do, hard to understand, that which is occasioned by labor, listen to this, by perplexity, hardship, something that which requires perseverance, something that is to be overcome, to be solved, to be defeated, an obstacle which is between you, listen to this, I love it, an obstacle which is between you and your intended goal, difficulty. It's been said that the greater the goal in life, the greater the level of difficulty. And no one wants to sign up, let's be honest, for difficulty. Maybe you're here tonight and it's your first time in church and your friends have brought you, and believe me, let me tell you, they've been praying for you and they want you to come to Christ. They want you to make a decision for Jesus. They've been loving on you. They might have been buying you lunch or doing things to you, all because they love you. They want you to be born again, Jesus said. They want you in heaven with them. But let me be the first to tell you, you make a decision for Jesus tonight and it is difficult. But it is a difficulty that comes with great reward. You see, Jack, you're not encouraging my friend to choose Christ tonight, are you? I am, because listen, everybody in life will have difficulty. Only the Christian has it with purpose, has it with meaning, has it with an intended goal in sight. There's a reason for our suffering. A lot of people, I don't know what's going on. I'm going to report to you something that I'm hearing in the last couple of months by so many people. And it's not only here in this church. I'm getting emails. People are stopping me at other churches where I might be speaking. And I'm hearing this. And I don't know. Look, I don't put any stock into this because God can show me. He hasn't shown me this. I'm not saying I don't believe you. I'm just saying he can tell me if he wants me to know. But so many people are saying, Pastor Jack, the Lord is showing me great, great destruction, and I see visions of tremendous difficulty and peril coming to America and the world. I saw a vision of this happening in the Middle East, and all of these words of foreboding and impending judgment and doom. And listen, I'm not discounting that. I haven't seen it. Do I doubt such things could happen soon? I don't doubt it. Is America certainly worthy of discipline from God? Yes, we are. But without those things, life is still difficult. But with the world going on the course that it is around the world, and all the threats that are out there in Europe right now, and in China, Russia, United States, under constant terrorist chatter and threats, something's supposed to happen. What should that do to you? Well, number one, as a Christian, you should make sure that your faith is rooted and grounded in Christ and that you're not soon shaken by these things. Jesus said, everything that can be shaken shall be shaken, and only that which can remain shall remain. So your life needs to be anchored upon Christ. You need to be trusting Jesus. And things are happening in the world that isn't encouraging us really and is pushing us onward to trust Christ. But no one wants to sign up for difficulty, I think. And the reason why I put that in there is because when we begin as Christians to embrace the discipline of difficulty and understand that there is a growth and a maturity that comes through hardship, trials, that arduous journey of following Christ, you can't buy it. You can't go to Bible college and get it. You can't get it anywhere but walking with Jesus. There's no other way. And in your life, you're going to have a hardship. You're going to have difficulty, no matter who you might be. But I thank God that for the Christian, the Lord grabs our hand, does he not? And does he not walk us through every difficulty? I have to confess, I've gone through difficulties and I'm going through them. And what's interesting, we're all praying back stage earlier tonight, and in my prayer with the guys, I said, you know, Lord, it's amazing how good and kind you are, because I've been going through stuff for so long in my own private life. Everything's great with my wife and I. We love each other. We're crazy about each other. All that's fine and dandy. My kids love Jesus. Everything's good. I'm talking about just physical things and continuing on and decision things. Lord, show me, and what's next? And if you don't come back, what about the next 20 years? What about the next 10 years? And all that stuff, and people's problems, your situation, all that stuff weighs on your hearts. And you ought to hang out with Lisa and I someday. You probably never want to hang out with us again, because when we're away from you, we're talking about you, not about you, but about you. We're praying for you, and we're discussing, well, what do you think we should do, and what about that prayer? And he said this to her, and she doesn't want to be married anymore. And then the child came home, and she's pregnant, and the father wants to throw the little girl out, and all the stuff, difficulties. And you have a tendency to say, oh, man, this is too much. And then you realize, wait a minute, in my own life, as we were praying backstage, Lord, there are difficulties in my life that are now so constant, so there, that I'm used to them. And I want to tell you right now, publicly, I thank God for them now. So how can you say that? Pastor, don't say such things. I thank God for them now, because it has brought me to a place of knowing Jesus, his faithfulness, his constant presence in your life. Listen, we haven't even gotten to the message. This is going to be, and I'll just keep doing the introduction until we run out of time.
0: 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And now, let's get back to today's message. Once again, here's Pastor Jack.
1: It's human nature for us to ask this question. Why do people suffer? That's human nature. The whole world asks that question. Why are things difficult with people? Why does it have to be difficult? Somebody's asked this question. Why do bad things happen to good people? Do you know what Francis Schaeffer? Do you ever read Francis Schaeffer? Anyone ever heard of Francis Schaeffer? Hello, read the guy. Francis Schaeffer. Francis Schaeffer said it's an easy answer to that question. Why do bad things happen to good people? You ever ask that question? The reason why bad things happen to good people is because there are no good people. So I find I'm highly offended at your statement right now. I mean, come on, what's going on here? No, the truth of the matter is, why does anything good happen to us at all? Have you looked around this world? This world's nuts, man. It's out of control. But God's good. The Bible tells us that every good thing that comes to our lives comes from the Father of lights. I love that. The Father of lights. God is the light giver. But it's also Christian nature to ask, why do God's people have to suffer difficulty? In fact, in Genesis 47:7, I love this. In Genesis 47:7, it says, then Joseph brought his father Jacob in and presented him before the Pharaoh. This is cool. Watch this. After Jacob blessed Pharaoh, this is awesome. Look, Joseph brings in, they're in Egypt. Joseph brings Jacob, his pop, before Pharaoh, the earthly god of the world, to the Egyptians and to the world. And look, watch what happens. After Jacob blessed Pharaoh, I love that. Pharaoh asked him, like, I don't speak Hebrew, didn't understand a word you said. No, he didn't say that. He doesn't say, my, these are nice sons you have. He doesn't say, Joseph, you raised a good boy. He's a great guy. He's really saved our neck here in Egypt. No, he didn't say that. He says, how old are you? And Jacob said to Pharaoh, the years of my pilgrimage are 130, that's years, and my years, he says, have been difficult and hard. Look at, they have been few and difficult, and they do not equal the years of the pilgrimage of my fathers. Hey, I'm 130 years old. I've had a hard life, and I come from a long line of people who have hard times. You ever feel like that in your family? I come from a long line of losers. I come from a long line of difficulty. Who cannot say that? We all can say that. But here's the tendency of our culture today. I'm the only one. Woe is me. I'm a victim. Hey, let's get over that once and for all right now. All right? Let's just join this club. All right? Adam and Eve ripped us off. Okay? Want to blame anybody? Blame Adam and Eve. All right? Here's the deal. If it would have been Fred and Wilma or Barney and Betty, they would have blown it too. And if it would have been you, you would have blown it too. Okay, so we just need to get over that. As long as we see ourselves as the victim always, we will never conquer our own lives in Christ. We've got to take the difficulties of our lives and lay them down at the cross. We need to come to Jesus and say, Lord, this is the beef that I have with my life, and I'm giving it to you. I can't figure it out. I can't do it anymore. And Jacob says, my life's been difficult. Every believer can say, my life has been difficult. But what if the very things that you and I, listen, despise tonight as a Christian that's taking place in our lives, what if the very thing that you and I despise in our lives is the very thing that we have failed to recognize that has been engineered by God and given to us? Watch this. Don't think for a moment that the world has slapped you or hit you with some difficulty. Are you a Christian tonight? The world does not slap you or hit you with a difficulty. Ladies and gentlemen, I'm here to tell you, church family, that may be true for the non-believer, and that's even a big maybe. I think God's more involved in the non-believer's life than the non-believer would ever dare to think. Because I know how he was involved in my life before I came to Christ. And I thank God now that he was involved in my life before I even knew who he was. But in my life, in your life, Christian, everything that comes to your life is handed on a tailor-made golden platter in the sense that it is engineered by God. Did you get a flat tire on your way to church tonight? God knew about it. He's doing a work with that flat tire. Say, I don't believe that. Well, then you have a long line of difficulties to continue on in before you learn the lesson. Jesus said, a sparrow does not fall to the ground without my Father's notice. How much more does God love every step you take, every move you make? He's watching you. It's true. That's why, listen, that's why the amazing truth of God is that all of the stuff you've never honestly, listen, you may be here tonight and you are so not with God, but you can honestly say to yourself tonight, you'll never say this out loud, but inside you'll agree with me that down deep inside there's been a nagging, constant thought that God may be real. What if he's real? The very one that you're kicking against as a non-believer is the very one that you want to run into his arms and be squeezed by him. Amen. And be hugged by him and bring all your stuff to him. But as a believer, whatever you're going through in your life and whatever you've gone through has been God's engineering. Difficulty. It's an amazing thing. Point number one, it may be our only point tonight. The discipline of difficulty, jotted down, it's this. It's discovering God in the difficulty. Discovering God in the difficulty. And that comes this way, discovering the purpose of what that difficulty is. Discovering the purpose of difficulty. The Bible is the book of deliverance. You will never find another book in all of the world that will help you, assist you, and rescue you from the dilemma that you're in. Every year, God's book is the number one bestseller wherever it's offered all around the world. And where it's not allowed, it's stolen, smuggled, brought into. Think about that for a moment. That's bringing the word of God, the greatest book that brings deliverance to a man's heart and a woman's soul, the Bible. And when Jesus said, and when it's recorded there in Matthew chapter 9, it says, now that as it happened, look at verse 10, as Jesus sat at the table in the house, and I love this, that behold, many tax collectors, many IRS agents, really, of our day, and sinners. That's where you and I would be sitting. There's the IRS guys, and then there's the sinners, and they're all around the table, so we're all sitting there. And they came and sat down with him and his disciples. Isn't that beautiful? What does that tell you about Jesus? What does that tell you if Jesus walked through this room right now? Roll the hands of time back 2,000 years ago and Jesus walks through this room. According to my Bible, are you listening? Yes. According to my Bible, every tax collector and sinner, that's a whole lot of people, would have gravitated towards Jesus. If you and I would have seen Jesus walk by, we would have said, you know what? I'll be back later. I'm going with him. Who is he? I don't know, but I'm going with him. There's something about him, which is radical because the book of Isaiah says regarding Jesus's physical appearance, he was not beautiful to look at. There was no beauty nor comeliness that when we beheld him, that we should desire him. There was a sense of compassion, of love, of care that a harlot, a tax collector, sinners gravitated toward him. Does this world not need Jesus today? Man, imagine.
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2: 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We'd love to see you there in person. 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
5: From the Christian News Radio Network, I'm Jim Miller. President Trump says no country can control the Strait of Hormuz, calling it an international waterway. Trump dismissed reports of a deal involving Iran and Oman and said the U.S. may watch over the strait. Trump also citing rising gas prices from the war, but said blocking Iran's nuclear ambitions remains the priority as talks stall. Ken Paxton's won the closely watched Republican Senate runoff in Texas. Defeating incumbent Senator John Cornyn, President Trump's endorsement helped swing the race that split Republicans between establishment and MAGA-aligned factions. Paxton will now face Democrat James Tallarico in the November midterms. Trump administration proposing having federal employees sign a non-disclosure agreement preventing workers from sharing so-called confidential government information. News Nation's Raquel Martin reports.
6: is aimed at preventing unauthorized leaks on information such as immigration enforcement plans, operational details, and the personal data of thousands of ICE employees. Now, the draft notice is published online for public comment. Under the agreement, the Trump administration could pursue civil or criminal penalties against employees who share what is defined as confidential information without authorization. One section of the draft reads, quote, federal employees do not have the discretion to disclose confidential government information.
5: Critics say it could hinder reporters from developing sources inside the government. An investigation is underway into a fatal chemical incident at the Nippon Dynawave paper mill in Washington State after a 900,000-gallon tank of corrosive chemicals imploded Tuesday. At least one person dead, nine missing, and nine others injured. The U.S. Chemical Safety and Hazard Investigation Board probing the cause and how to prevent similar incidents. FIFA is ramping up the World Cup, but are now facing an investigation by two states into their ticketing practices. Ayers News Nation's Marty Hughes.
7: New York and New Jersey are investigating FIFA's World Cup ticket sales. Their attorneys general say some fans may have been misled about where their seats would be. They're also looking into soaring ticket prices after reports that FIFA used variable pricing and released tickets in phases. The investigation is focusing in part on matches at MetLife Stadium, including the World Cup final in July. FIFA has been subpoenaed for information about its ticketing practices.
5: This is the first World Cup played in the U.S. since 1994. Tiger Woods expected to miss all four PGA majors for a second straight year. According to Sports Illustrated, Woods did not enter this year's Open Championship and is not exempt for the upcoming U.S. Open in New York. He's not competed since the 2024 Open Championship, with his comeback halted after a March crash and DUI arrest. NHL hockey tonight, Carolina takes on Montreal in the Stanley Cup playoffs. From Christian News Radio Network, I'm Jim Miller. To hear this and other reports on demand, visit ChristianNewsRadio.org.
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11: This is Max Licato. In Luke 15, Jesus tells three stories of something lost and something found. A lost sheep, a lost coin, and a lost son. At the end of each story, Jesus describes a celebration. The point is clear. Jesus is happiest when the lost are found. Jesus rejoices because he knows what awaits the saved. In heaven, you will at long last have a heart just like his. Guiltless, fearless, tirelessly worshiping, flawlessly discerning. Jesus also rejoices that we are saved from hell. He says there is only one sound there, and that is the weeping and gnashing of teeth. Every person you meet has been given an invitation to dinner. When one says yes, celebrate. When one hesitates, urge him to get ready. You don't want anyone to miss the party. This is Max Licato.
8: You've turned on the light. Tonight, rainy night with lows in the lower 50s.
9: Thursday's looking partly sunny, but a chance of rain showers throughout the day. Highs in the upper 60s in the evening, cloudy skies. Lows around 50.
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9: Mental health matters, and our children crave authentic role models who speak truthfully about issues of today and how Jesus helps, heals, and loves.
1: 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The latest trend? In the everyday battle for the hearts of our sons and daughters, there is a voice that connects with clarity, without confusion or chaos.